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This is Today Explained from Vox.com. Avishai Artsy produced the show today. Jolie Myers edited. Gabriel Donatov checked the facts. David Tatasciore and Patrick Boyd mixed the show. And we are heading to church tomorrow.

0: crucial Senate race.
1: What are some of the ideas being kicked around for a process of picking Plattner's successor that would avoid a Biden-Harris kind of scenario so far?
2: Yeah, there are a bunch of things. Two that I've heard the most about. One is coming up with some kind of convention where you would select delegates and those delegates would then pick the nominee. Another is having a statewide caucus where everybody, actual people can go vote.
1: Like another primary.
2: Basically another primary, but hosted by the state
1: party. In the middle of the summer.
2: As those discussions are happening, what we're seeing is the fissures inside the Democratic coalition ideologically just explode right now. The left is saying we have to have somebody like one of us, like Plattner, given their successes in these primaries. And the party establishment, the old guard is looking at this like, guys, you got this and look what we ended up with. Can we not do that again? Maybe we don't want a, you know, working class, fresh face who's never held elected office, who we don't know about their past. Maybe we want an elected official who has a long record, who we're familiar with, who has proven that they can win the kind of votes you need to win an election. And the big arguments that are happening about, like, where should the Democratic Party go? They're happening really intensely in Maine right now.
1: Right.
0: Yeah. And our listeners can't see us, of course, but I was shaking my head a little bit when Shane was talking, just because I think it's important for people to understand things like caucuses and conventions. These are things that parties spend months, if not years, planning how they're going to execute in a way that is credible.
2: And they can still be a mess. We were right. In Iowa when there was a mess.
0: Still a mess. But it's a way that's effective that ends up with an election result that everyone feels like they can trust. And now this main Democratic Party has to do this.
1: In 2 weeks. Yeah.
0: And
1: kind of an insane proposition.
0: It's an insane proposition. And they can't even really launch full bore into it because Plattner has not pulled himself off the ballot yet.
1: Shane, once we figure out how a replacement for Graham Plattner is theoretically chosen, and assuming he drops out, who are the people who might replace him? Who are raising their hands? Is there a front runner? Who might be the next Democratic nominee for Senate in Maine?
2: We definitely do not yet have a front runner. We definitely have a lot of people raising their hands or saying, I'm fielding phone calls. Sort of leading the field is three candidates who ran for governor in Maine this year, all of whom lost that primary. Troy Jackson, who had Bernie Sanders' endorsement in the primary. You have Nirav Shah, who is a Maine public health official who actually finished second in the primary. And then you have Shenna Bellows, who is the Secretary of State, all of whom could conceivably run. You have the Plattner world sort of thinking about other allies, like a state representative. Then you have the people who were in the Senate race who exited when it became clear it was Plattner versus Mills. A brewery owner named Dan Kleben, who had declared and then exited the race. Jordan Wood, who had run for Senate, then ran for House, lost the House race.
1: I'm just going to interrupt to say, because this is a lot of names to absorb. These do not seem like household names who would catch fire in a few weeks.
0: Well, there is one household name. Michael, Patrick Dempsey, McDreamy, the actor, the pride of Maine is on the list. You know, I'm not sure how serious that bid is at all, although he was tossed about in one of these polls that was sent out to Maine voters at one point. But I think that his inclusion really gives you a sense of where the state of things are.
1: Chaotic,
0: yes.
1: Okay. Is it possible the state's governor, Democrat Janet Mills, who was seen by the establishment as the logical person to have beaten Graham Plattner, she didn't, she might just suddenly become the nominee?
0: I mean, there's always a chance, but I think it's a pretty hard case to make, given that she exited the race because she said she couldn't raise enough money, she wasn't making any traction in the polls, and didn't even make it to primary day.
2: She's come up in precisely zero of the phone calls that I've had with people about who is the likeliest to replace Plattner at this point.
1: Okay. Given the turmoil on the Democratic side of this race now, and the reality that Susan Collins has been the United States Senator in Maine for a very long time, how should we think about both sides' odds in this race and how they have just changed in the last few days?
2: So right now, it's a total disastrous mess for Democrats. But there is a silver lining that a lot of Democrats are seeing, which is that Graham Plattner, before this scandal, was looking like a wounded candidate. The New York Times just did a series of polls in all of the key Senate battleground states that Democrats are trying to flip to take the majority. And Plattner scored worse than all the other Democrats on some of the most important questions of character, whether you are the right moral values to be a leader. And Susan Collins was among the highest.

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By the PRX Ambassador Council, whose members include Serena Altschul, John and Kimberly Morch, Christopher Sakara, Jennifer Carroll, Belinda Kylie, Lawrence Hall, and Dan Tauber. The World's theme music is composed by Ned Porter. The World is a co-production of GBH Boston and PRX.

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1: I'm Jesse Thorne. Jinx Monsoon, the actor and performer, spent decades finding different ways to present herself to the world when she walked down the sidewalk. A macho straight dude, a queer man wearing drag, etc. It was exhausting. And then finally one day Jinx realized she didn't have to do all that.
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1: From MaximumFun.org and NPR, it's Bullseye. This week, sexy middle-aged witch Jinx Monsoon, now a fixture on Broadway. Plus, we'll remember the life and career of Barney Frank, the first person in Congress to voluntarily come out as gay. That's all coming up on Bullseye, but first, the news.
3: Live from NPR News, I'm Giles Snyder. Democrat Graham Plattner is suspending his campaign for Senate in Maine after a former girlfriend accused him of rape. Plattner denies the allegation, but NPR's Barbara Sprunt reports he faced growing calls to drop out.
4: Within hours of a report from Plattner's former girlfriend alleging rape, the Maine Democratic Party and top congressional Democrats called on Plattner to withdraw from the race. The progressive campaign had long been marked by scandal, from a tattoo of a Nazi emblem to reports of him exchanging sexually explicit messages with multiple women near the beginning of his marriage. After the latest allegation, the campaign arm for Senate Democrats vowed to not invest in the race if Plattner remained on the ballot. The party will now begin a process to select a new nominee, and the clock is ticking. They have until July 27th. Barbara Sprunt, NPR News, Washington.
3: The Maine Democratic Party says it is planning to hold a convention to choose a candidate to run against incumbent Republican Senator Susan Collins. On his way back from the NATO summit in Turkey, President Trump told reporters aboard Air Force One that Iran has been hit hard by the latest U.S. military strikes.
5: We just hit them very hard, and I say we hit them 20 to 1. Every time they hit us, we're going to hit them 20.
3: Trump said the strikes are in response to Iranian attacks on three commercial ships in the Strait of Hormuz. Before leaving the NATO summit, Trump said the interim agreement aimed at ending the war is over. But he now says he's not sure if the U.S. and Iran will return to a full-scale war. Following the fresh U.S. attacks, missile alert sirens went off early Thursday in Kuwait and Bahrain, both home to U.S. military bases. Before leaving the NATO summit, President Trump gave a boost to Ukraine. Trump announced that the U.S. will grant Ukraine a license to manufacture Patriot missile interceptors. Permission to produce the air defense system came after Russia launched a third ballistic missile attack on the Ukrainian capital in less than a week. A new study from Johns Hopkins University finds gun homicides dropping after hitting record highs during the pandemic, but the study shows a rise in other gun deaths. Scott Massioni from member station WYPR has more.
6: Researchers with the Johns Hopkins Center for Gun Violence Solutions tracked U.S. gun mortality data from 2024, and they found that while firearm homicides dropped about 16% from the previous year, the U.S. still notched the fifth ever highest total gun deaths that year. The reason's because gun suicides are reaching record levels. In total, there were about 44,500 gun deaths in the U.S. that year. The study found that black women experienced the highest increase in gun suicides over the past 10 years, with a 169% increase in the rate. Overall, gun suicides among the Latino population and Asian women also dramatically increased. For NPR News, I'm Scott Massioni in Baltimore.
3: This is NPR News. Former Wisconsin judge Hannah Dugan has avoided prison time. Instead, a federal judge Wednesday fined her $5,000 for helping a Mexican defendant escape her courtroom as Immigration and Customs Enforcement agents waited in the hallway. Dugan resigned as a Milwaukee County judge after her obstruction conviction and had to move because of threats against her family. She had faced up to 5 years in prison, but the judge cited her lifetime of public service. A team of doctors and bioethicists raising the prospect that surgeons could ethically obtain organs while euthanizing patients who wish to end their lives. NPR's Rob Stein reports that idea raises many concerns.
7: In an article published in the New England Journal of Medicine, the authors lay out their views for something they dubbed death by organ donation. That would involve ending the lives of patients who request euthanasia by removing their organs. Euthanasia is legal in some countries, but it isn't in the U.S. The idea is that allowing euthanasia for patients who want to end their lives and be organ donors, this could provide more usable organs for transplantation. Some bioethicists say death by organ donation could be ethical, but others condemn the idea, saying it's unethical and dangerous. Rob Stein, NPR News.
3: HBO's emergency room drama The Pitt leads this year's Emmy nominations. The Pitt received 25 nominations, and the final season of HBO's Hacks landed 24, a single-year record for a comedy. I'm Giles Snyder. This is NPR News.
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9: Overall, a pretty nice day in the land of enchantment. A little bit warm, looking about 95 for the high today. But the good news is, heading into the evening hours, we're looking at a chance of showers and thunderstorms, evening and overnight. So be thankful for that. It's going to be sunny and hot again tomorrow. Everybody with lows overnight in the 60s, low to high, just keep good thoughts going. Maybe some rain will hit the metro area.
1: It's Bullseye. I'm Jesse Thorne. Earlier this year, Barney Frank died. He was 86. Frank served in Congress for 32 years, representing Massachusetts' 4th District. Between 2007 and 2011, he chaired the House Financial Services Committee. If you remember your recent history, well, you would be hard-pressed to find a more consequential time to be overseeing finance policy in the United States. Of the hundreds of pieces of policy Barney Frank drafted, proposed, and voted on, his signature might be the Dodd-Frank Act, which regulated financial institutions in the wake of the 2008 financial crisis. Barney Frank was a policy wonk. He was also a great public speaker, genuinely funny. He's certainly the funniest politician that I've known in my time. Definitely, if you loved him, a sort of lovable grump. He was also a trailblazer. He was the first member of Congress to voluntarily come out as gay. In 2015, we took Bullseye on the road. We did a live show in Boston, specifically in Cambridge, and Barney Frank was kind enough to join me on the stage. He'd just recently retired from Congress, and he'd written a book, Frank, A Life in Politics from the Great Society to Same-Sex Marriage. He showed up backstage by himself in a frumpy suit, sat down, looked at me, said, I'm in the right place, right? What am I going on? And then took out a book and read it, frowning, until he came on the stage and was amazing. Let's listen back to my conversation with the late Barney Frank.
10: How are you, sir?
11: I'm well, thank you.
10: I do not know if congressman is an honorific like president, like it lasts forever. Like, no longer a member of Congress? Are you still congressman, Frank?
11: Some people like to keep it. I think titles should die with the office. I think people do too much titling and there's too much deference. I am still officially and will forever be honorable.
10: Yeah.
11: Nothing I can do. But I'm not a great fan of titles outlasting the job.
10: So, I mean, I'm sure you did like 10, you've done like 10 million sort of newsy interviews about the book, and I'm not really a real reporter or anything. So we'll talk relatively little about policy, but...
11: It's like the Republican presidential debate.
10: I guess something that I wondered was, like, I think there was a point in my life, you know, when you're like 6 years old, you think, oh, it would be great to be like president. You know what I mean? It, like fireman. And then I think maybe when I was like 14 years old, I thought about what's involved in being president and thought, wow, that sounds horrible. Like, that sounds like a nightmare. And I think you could probably say the same thing of congressperson. Like, on the one hand, you get to be honorable for the rest of your life. but it's a son of a gun of a job. And I wonder if it was a job that you always wanted, or there was a time when you decided, like, this is worth it to
11: actually,
10: me.
11: Actually, I was interested in politics when I remember when I was 14, first being very into. There was the murder of a black kid from Mississippi named Emmett Till, who's exactly my age, 14 in 1954. Brutally murdered because he looked at a white woman the wrong way visiting in Mississippi. And I remember being outraged that the sheriff was in on it, the federal government wasn't going to do anything. So early on, I thought, yeah, I would like to be in politics. But there was one requirement that I was sure at that time was a requirement that I knew I could not meet, and that was to be not gay. It did not seem to me at 14. I realized I was gay when I was 13. And it just seemed to me when I was 14, this is 1954, the notion that we would one day be repudiating homophobia, that gay people, lesbians would be treated like anybody else. The notion that we could fight this, you might as well have told me that my mission in life was to repeal the law of gravity. It was just this big fat fact that sat on top of me. So I began to think about maybe doing stuff politically, but not being an elected official. That didn't come until much later.
10: When you were a kid, like a teenager, did you know other people who were gay?
11: No. And I don't now know. Remember, I was born in 1940. The only gay people, the word gay, somebody was saying the other day, oh, I remember I was with somebody and someone said LGBT. He said, oh, I remember when it was just L and G. I said, yeah, when I was growing up, it was just F. But I never talked to anybody about being gay. I didn't tell anybody, and nobody ever told me.
10: Who was the first person you told in your life?
11: Oh, interesting. It wasn't until the 20s. I actually, the first person I guess I told I was gay was someone I was having sex with, but
10: probably beforehand.
11: There's a qualification. I told him I was gay, but I didn't tell him I was me. So he didn't know who I was. I didn't know who he was. Names were not a major part of the transaction. I think it was my siblings. I was in my late 30s. I had been elected to the state legislature. And I want to say this, though, because I am, I acknowledge having been a coward and not thinking I could make this right. But I got elected to the state legislature when I was 32. There's a part of downtown Boston, the Back Bay, Beacon Hill, which at that point was very different than the rest of Boston. The rest of Boston, if you want to see the rest of Boston, you go see Black Mass. I mean, that's what the rest of the city was like. It was a very provincial place. So I got elected. And I got elected in part because George McGovern ran, and he got clobbered everywhere. But we had 18-year-old votes for the first time, and a lot of students in that area. But I made this decision. I had to deal with this. All right, I'm going to conceal the fact that I'm gay, because I like the idea of being in politics. And if I was honest about it, I'd never win. But I also committed myself to being supportive of gay rights. I have only contempt for those gay and lesbian people who themselves practice being gay and then vote for legislation to make other people miserable. Although, and again, I say gay and lesbian because you don't want to be sexist. But when I talk about that, I should just say gay, because very few lesbians pull that. This business of living a gay life and then being an anti-gay politician, that's almost exclusively a Republican male operation. So I am very proud that in 1972, the first year I got elected to the legislature, I did file a gay rights bill. I also filed a bill to legalize marijuana. So to some extent, I welcome the rest of the country to catching up with me.
1: It's Bullseye. I'm Jesse Thorne. We're listening back to my 2015 conversation with the late Congressman Barney Frank.
10: I mean, when you say that you have nothing but contempt for people in that position, people who are themselves gay but supported anti-gay policies and legislations, do you mean that literally?
11: I
10: mean,
11: absolutely. And there was a right to privacy, but it's not a right to hypocrisy. Look, there's a great 17th century philosopher, John Locke, who set out some of the basic tenets that got into the American Constitution. And he said, one of the important principles is to have a decent government. The people who make the laws have to be affected by the laws. If you can make laws for other people and not have to follow them yourself, they're not going to be fair. This notion that you would yourself perpetuate this abuse of other people for doing what you do is outrageous. And people said, well, if they were going to stay in office, they had no choice. That's right. You have a right to live your life. You have a right to get a job. And if you have to conceal your sexual orientation because of where you live, the job, that's one thing. But you don't have to be in the legislative body. You don't have to be in elected office. Example people understand, Kim Davis, the woman in Kentucky who didn't want to let people get married. She said this is her religious freedom. No, it wasn't her religious freedom. Nobody made her run for the office. She ran for the job, and having run for the job and won it, she then wanted to use that to deny other people the right. So you don't have to get into public office. You don't have to get authority of other people. But if you voluntarily take authority over other people, and then you are that hypocritical and make them miserable, no, I meant that literally.
10: When in your life were...
11: And let me, by the way, I'll give you a literary reference. I was in the airport today, and I saw George H.W. Bush's, the biography of him, and I gave it what we call a Washington read. A Washington read is you go to the index and look for your name, and then you look it up. And I always do that. I can tell you, by the way, that almost every book on American politics mentions Benjamin Franklin. And the way I know that is, as I go through the index, if I come to Franklin, I'm not there because Franklin is Franklin. So I went to... I was feeling pretty cocky. I went to Old Man Bush's autobiography, the memoir of the biography of him, and he does, I'm in there. And he cited a reference to a point in 1991 when the Republicans threatened, he was president, his Republican National Committee chairman put out a memo saying that Tom Foley, who was a Democratic speaker, should come out of his liberal closet. It was printed on lavender paper, and it talked about how he and I voted alike. I had been out by then. And it was an effort to kind of imply that Foley was gay and also that being gay was terrible. So my response was that I obviously didn't agree that being gay was a terrible thing. But if that was the norm, then I would feel it was my duty to give a list of all the gay Republicans to the appropriate people. And they backed off at that time. And Bush notes that in his, he's quoted as talking about that in his memo. He wasn't happy.
10: How old were you when you were able to have a relationship? And I don't mean a public relationship, but just to like date somebody.
11: It started in my 30s, not really until I get to my 40s, because here was the problem. I'd made this choice, my choice, nobody to blame but myself, to have a public career at the price of my private life. And that made it very hard to have a relationship, because it was a secret relationship. I mean, I guess I think I'm a good person to be with, but I don't think I am so irresistibly desirable that people are going to put up with all kinds of nonsense like hiding just to have the privilege of my company. And it's very hard to have a public career and be private. Where do you go? I mean, people knew who I was. And so it really retarded that. And in fact, I got to Washington. It was very hard in Boston, small town. Everybody's going to watch me. I get to Washington, I thought, well, Washington may be big enough so I can do this. And that didn't work either. Some people would be too out for me. I would be too out for them. And that's why I decided to come out publicly, frankly, was that I just was not able to have a satisfying personal life. And you may hear people say, oh, they say this about people because she didn't have to have a personal life. Her career made up for it. People would say their career made up for it. That's nonsense. No career gives you the kind of personal and physical and emotional outlet you need. And in my experience, people who are deeply closeted and they're in a job where there's a lot of personal interaction, that hurts their ability to do the job. When I was thinking about coming out, a lot of my colleagues who heard about it, because I wasn't being all that quiet about it. In fact, Tip O'Neill heard about it. He was then the speaker. And he told one of his friends that I was he was afraid that he liked me, but I was all through in politics. Banny Frank's all through in politics. So the guy was Mike Barnicle. I asked him, why? He said, well, I think he's going to come out of the room. But after, and so people said, don't do it. It's going to damage you. We don't want to lose you. But after I came out overwhelmingly, they said, you know what? You're better at the job now. There was an anger. There was an emotional tightness that went away. And I was in a job where being able to get along with people was important.
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1: Welcome back to Bullseye. I'm Jesse Thorne. We're listening back to my conversation with the late Congressman Barney Frank. Frank died earlier this year. He was 86 years old. He served Massachusetts' 4th District for 30 years. He was the first member of Congress to voluntarily come out as gay. When I spoke to Frank in 2015, we were live on stage in Boston, Massachusetts. Let's get back into our conversation.
10: When you were still in the closet, what about it was scariest to you?
11: The fear that I was never going to have the kind of satisfying emotional life that was there. And I, later on, the inscription in my book is to Jim, who's made better late than never, my favorite cliche. I used to hate love songs. I mean, there was a whole part of human experience that was I didn't know anything about. And I would be very jealous and get depressed about the this. And so, yeah, I was afraid that I would go through life deprived of this. And then, look, you have physical needs. And so I then met my physical needs irresponsibly in some ways, anonymously. There was an element of, I was never fear of violence, although that was one of the first things I learned when I first ran for the legislature and I worked with the gay men in the city, and they had complaints about the police, and I thought it was going to be that they were being police brutality. It was no. That when they were the victims of crimes, they found it hard to approach the police because you would be robbed by some guy you picked up on the street and you could not, you didn't want to reveal that. And I actually, the police were very helpful in trying to find ways that they could deal with that. But it was the fear of exposure. I mean, that would be, the fear of exposure was maybe the most obvious. But this fear of living my life having missed out on what everybody told me was a wonderful part of the human experience, but I was never able to experience myself, that was pretty scary.
10: Was there ever a time when you like really seriously considered abandoning public life?
11: Oh, very much so. Yeah, I was going to abandon public life until the Pope made me not.
10: Classic story. How many people have sat on the stage and told the story of the time the Pope?
11: I got elected to the legislature in this very unusual district in Back Bay Beacon Hill. And I was there for about 8 years, but I said, you know what, I'm not going to be able to go on for it. I'm not a great candidate. By the way, when I first ran, it wasn't just being gay that was an issue. It was the fact that I'm Jewish, although I can report that anti-Semitism has pretty much disappeared as a political problem for candidates. But what happens here is this. I decide, okay, I've enjoyed being in the legislature. I went to law school, so I would have something to do. I said, here's what I'm going to do. I'm going to serve out one more term. Well, it's to make a living.
17: Right.
11: A terrible problem if you're an elected official and you have no alternative way of making a living. Then you really do become a prisoner of other people's prejudices, because it's one thing to lose the prestige of the job. It's another not to be able to support yourself. And so I started coming out to my siblings and my closest friends, and I was going to serve one more term in the legislature, retire from elected politics, but I had passed the bar. I was going to be a lawyer. At that point, this would have been 1982, I would have been as high-ranking an elected official as anybody who was out who was gay, because the Massachusetts legislature is a fairly significant job. So I was going to be a gay rights activist and a lawyer, and I was going to be out. And that, because I knew if I came out, I couldn't get elected or anything. I had thought about maybe running for Congress. I thought that was one job I might be able to win. But I lived in the district, including Cambridge, and Tip O'Neill was the congressman. He was a great congressman. That was nothing I was going to think about doing. And then in 1980, I get a call from the wife of a good friend of mine, a guy I'd been in the legislature with, and she told me the congressman from the district next to mine, which was also a pretty liberal district, Newton and Brookline, as its core, he was a Jesuit priest. His name was Robert Drynan. He'd been the dean of the Boston College Law School, and in 1970 got elected as an anti-war candidate, beating a pro-war Democrat. And he was very liberal. And when Pope John Paul II became the Pope, he was persuaded by conservative Catholics that it was bad for them to have a liberal priest in Congress. So he ordered Drynan not to run again. And when he ordered Drynan not to run again, that created the vacancy for me to run for Congress. So it was the decision of Pope John Paul II that created the vacancy. And Drynan said that they never let him see the Pope after that, but he did want to say, just ask him one question, that business where you made me quit Congress, did that work out the way you had thought it would? But it wasn't. So I was going to quit, and then I got elected to Congress, and at that point I was starting to come out. I remember calling my brother-in-law, called my sister out and said, you just heard a closet door slam because I'm running for Congress. So I started coming out in 79 and 80, and then I postponed it for a few years until I was fairly secure as a member of Congress.
1: It's Bullseye. I'm Jesse Thorne. We're listening back to my 2015 conversation with the late Congressman Barney Frank.
17: In reading your book, I could tell how deeply you cared about, you know, the way laws affect the finance industry, housing. There are some issues that you really made your signature issues in a long career in Congress. And I wonder if it's weird for you that you are retired and you are gay former Congressman Barney Frank. And no. I say that acknowledging that I just have talked to you about being gay for half an hour.
11: Yeah, no, oh no, no. I that is one of the things that I'm proud to have been able to do. But we do have the financial reform bill. And another bill, actually, one of the areas I worked on the longest, and it's obviously very relevant here, building more rental housing. And that continues to be an issue. And something I've worked on just got activated that is going to help build affordable rental housing. No, I never had this, oh, I'm not a gay congressman, I'm a congressman who just happens to be gay. Well, I guess I just did happen to be gay. I didn't have much to do with it, but no, I was
17: a gay... You didn't pick it because it seemed fun.
11: Yeah, no, I was a gay congressman, and that was given the... You know, it's interesting, too, and for me, if I was 20 years older, I would not have had much of a career in fighting for gay rights because it wouldn't have been possible. And I'm hoping if I was 20 years younger, it wouldn't have been necessary. I really happen to have been there at the cusp. But I don't feel underappreciated. Look, I think back to when I was a kid and how I was kind of like, you know, looking at politics and enjoying it and thinking, geez, I'll never be able to be there. Things worked out a hell of a lot better for me than I ever thought they would. So I have no sense that I'm being unfairly regarded.
17: What was the most fun part about being a congressman?
11: Working the legislative process. Look, most of us like things we're good at and don't like things we're not good at. And that's why I encourage people, if you're picking a job, try and find one that you enjoy and that plays to your strength. I know there are people, I should do this because it's something I should do even though I hate it. You can't live holding a gun to your own head. even though what's his name does that in Blazing Saddles, but that's it does not really work well in real life. So what I most liked was I was very good at working with other politicians, figuring out how to get them to do things, trying to get the, it's an interesting thing when you're a member of Congress, 435 legally equal people. Nobody can give anybody else an order, and you can't buy their votes, and we don't, people don't do that. So it's figuring out how do you frame the things you care about in ways that will most appeal to other people. You find things that you like, you find what's most important to you and what's most important to them, and you hope they don't intersect, because that way you can give in on theirs and they give in on yours. So actually getting legislation done, that process of, you know, the compromising,
10: It's funny, like I saw you backstage doing a crossword, and it occurred to me, it's like the fitting of those pieces together for you. Yeah, seems like it's a game that's fun to play.
11: Look, I have no spatial skills. I cannot look at two dimensions and envision three dimensions. So I could do a Rubik's Cube forever, and it would never work. But the human Rubik's Cube, yeah, I did. How do you fit it together? And it's like, first of all, you know everybody. One of my jobs, I think I knew as much about every other member of Congress as anybody, because you got to know people, know what motivates them, and you know what's important to them, and you know, frankly, which people you might be able to flatter or intimidate, or what you could do for some other people. I spent all my time, particularly once I became chairman, and I had a role model in this, Lyndon Johnson, when he was in the majority leader of the Senate, and I enjoyed that, especially because it was for high stakes. I mean, I enjoyed doing this because the end result would be more affordable housing or better regulation of the financial industry or getting rid of Don't Ask, Don't Tell. Those things were the process was fun and the result was valuable. Couldn't get any better than that.
10: Well, I was about to say Congressman Frank, but I'll say Honorable Mr. Frank. I'm very grateful that you took the time to come be on the show. Thank you very much. It's so nice to meet you.
11: I enjoyed this. Thank you.
10: Barney Frank, ladies and gentlemen.
1: Barney Frank. Live on stage in Boston, recorded in 2015. As we mentioned previously, Frank died earlier this year at 86. The memoir that he talked to me about from 2015 is called Frank, A Life in Politics from the Great Society to Same-Sex Marriage. It's Bullseye. I'm Jesse Thorne. Now, I don't think I'm being too controversial when I say this. The play Oh, Mary, can't miss lately. In case you haven't heard, Oh, Mary tells the story of Mary Todd Lincoln and the days running up to the death of her husband, Abraham Lincoln. But this Mary Todd Lincoln is not the historical Mary Todd Lincoln, like the Mary Todd Lincoln from reality or even history books. This Mary Todd Lincoln is a frustrated cabaret performer, a very intense alcoholic, a very dumb, also sweet person who wears giant Looney Tunes-style bloomer underwear with hearts on it. The show was written by Cole Escola, who originally played the lead part as well. Cole received a Tony Award for their performance in the show. Oh, Mary's director, Sam Pinkleton, won the Tony as well. After playing Mary for the better part of a year, Cole passed along the hoop skirt and curly wig to a number of performers who, I mean, it has just been an incredible murderer's row of geniuses in this part. Titus Burgess, Megan Stalter, Maya Rudolph, Betty Gilpin, Jane Krakowski, John Cameron Mitchell, and my guest, Jinx Monsoon. When I talked with Jinx last year, she'd just started performing in the show on Broadway. Now that show has taken to the road, and Monsoon is set to make her debut on London's West End this August at the Trafalgar Theatre. In addition to all that, Jinx is one of the world's top drag performers. She won RuPaul's Drag Race twice. She's appeared in Broadway productions for Little Shop of Horrors and Chicago. And look, there is, I mean, maybe other than Cole, nobody better than Jinx Monsoon to play a part as unhinged and endearing as that of Mary Todd Lincoln. Me and Jinx Monsoon, let's get right into it. Jinx, welcome to Bullseye. I am so happy to have you on the show.
2: Thank you for having me.
1: I got to tell you, I saw Cole Escola in this show.
2: Yeah, me too.
1: And Cole Escola is really something else. And I would be terrified to be taking on any role that Cole had originated.
2: Yeah, you know, there's a little terror there, but the terror is exciting. I've known Cole a long time, and Cole is a singular performer, and in my opinion, the funniest person alive right now. So I studied Cole's performance, and then I did everything I could to forget about it. You know, I saw Cole perform it multiple times, starting off Broadway at the Lortel. And then when I signed on for the role, I was given a video to watch for the blocking and to help with everything. And so I watched Cole perform the role over and over and over. And I just knew, okay, so that's what Cole did. And then I went and saw Titus, and I was like, okay, so that's what Titus did. And I never went in thinking, okay, I have to outdo anyone. I just have to bring my version of it, you know? And the more I lean into what I can bring uniquely to it, the less people are going to worry about how it compares to someone else's performance, because they're just going to see a new, unique performance, you know? If I were trying to recreate Cole's performance, then you'd probably notice some glaring issues.
1: Can I ask you a specific follow-up here?
2: Yeah.
1: You mentioned the blocking. Does the blocking remain the same here?
2: Yeah, the important blocking does, as in like the crucial, essential blocking for lights and for key moments in the show that everyone depends on so everyone can do their job in correspondence to those moments. So there's sound cues and wardrobe and everything. But lest we forget, Sam Pinkleton won a Tony for the direction of this show. So honoring the blocking and honoring that is honoring Sam's work as well. And if we came in like a wrecking ball and just undid it, then, you know, that's it's not a wrecking ball that has the Tony right now. You know what I mean?
1: Jinx, that said, I'm glad you brought up wrecking balls, because I'll be frank, in the two versions of the show that I have seen, the blocking is not unlike a wrecking ball. I mean,
2: yeah.
1: That character flings herself around the stage,
2: yeah,
1: in an absolutely bonkers manner. And Cole, I mean, they're little and dainty.
2: Yeah.
1: You know what I mean? It's like dropping an ant off the Empire State Building and it won't get hurt when it hits the ground.
2: Is that
1: the
2: true?
1: Ratio of the area.
2: Well,
1: I believe that's true.
2: Still terrifying for the ant. Yeah, I have to imagine.
1: True.
2: Think of how long they're falling.
1: I think they're probably upset that they're separated from their friends. That's
2: for
1: very
2: an
1: important
2: ant,
1: to ants.
2: That is, yes, exactly. Good show of empathy there.
1: Thank you.
2: That's a big part of why the blocking is specific. You know, to be able to do that stuff and not hurt yourself and other actors, that's an important element here. You know, it's like stage combat. If everyone just grabbed a sword and started swinging, that would be horrible. You know, that would not be fun to watch. That wouldn't be fun for the people involved. So we rigorously choreograph our fights. Like I just did Pirates. I was sword fighting for months, and we had a sword fight call every single day to make sure that no one was not completely aware of what they were going to do that night with where their body was at or whatever, you know? And that's hugely important, because if you skip over that stuff, that's how people get hurt. And to be able to do everything that you described Mary doing, you have to know how to do it safely, or you're only going to do it once. You know what I mean? And what we need is you to be able to do it sustainably for 8 times a week.
1: We'll wrap up with Jinx Monsoon in just a minute. After the break, Jinx, as we said, is one of the most celebrated and prominent drag performers around today. And being a drag performer today is a very fraught and difficult thing. We'll get into how that job has changed in the last few years after the break. It's Bullseye from MaximumFun.org and NPR.
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1: Welcome back to Bullseye. I'm Jesse Thorne. I'm talking with Jinx Monsoon. She is, of course, a legend of drag and a regular on RuPaul's Drag Race. She's also a celebrated Broadway performer who has had lead roles in Chicago, Pirates, Little Shop of Horrors, and now Oh Mary. It's a play about the life and times of a very silly, very fictionalized Mary Todd Lincoln. She'll be making her West End debut in the play next month. Let's get back into our conversation from last year. You've played on stage every possible alignment of gender.
2: I have. Thank you for noting that. Thank you.
1: I mean, you've played straight dudes when you were young and identifying as a gay man. Mm-hmm. You've played drag performances. You've played women's roles that were sort of semi-drag performances. You've played straight-ahead women's roles. Like every type of alignment of gender presentation on stage and, you know, its relationship to your gender identity and presentation in your day-to-day life.
2: Yeah.
1: What do you enjoy the most?
2: As far as what I've played?
1: Yeah. I mean, what do you like to do? Is it
2: everything up until playing women was a compromise, you know? And drag was my solution before I decided to transition. And I think, you know, it's if you're paying attention to the drag sphere of, you know, what's going on in our world, that's a very true story for a lot of us. Like, drag doesn't make you trans, but trans people seek drag because it's one of the first ways of reimagining yourself. As Sacha Colby said, God doesn't make mistakes, but sometimes he's making suggestions that you need to build upon. And I thought that was really beautiful, because the reason why I've played all of those roles on stage is because I've played all of those roles in my life. And that's what every trans person has to do. And, you know, being amidst my own medical transition, it's like you go through a stage where you are neither gender, you know, as you're letting go of your previous self and transitioning into your new self. The big thing that I find so asinine about the whole conversation around gender is we all are doing this constantly. Trans people just do it in a very visible way. But when you dye your hair, you're deciding to take charge of how the world sees you. When you go from glasses to contacts, you know, the shoes you decide to wear, like, and men who think they're immune from it, like, what decision went into you choosing the color of your tie today? Because that's your drag. You know what I mean? Like, we all do it. So this conversation of some people are just doing what's natural. It's like, no, you were conditioned like the rest of us, and you were using clothing and gender and aesthetic markers to show the world who you want them to see you as.
1: How is your experience walking down the street in New York City different as you've transitioned?
2: Honestly,
1: both socially and you know, physically, medically.
2: I'm sorry to interject, but it's like, what's so funny is it's the same, just the slurs have changed. And, you know, there's also sometimes there's people who can't take their eyes off me, and I'm like, what are they staring at? And then I recently was talking to someone about it, and it just came to me. If they in their mind believe that they can see that I'm a trans woman, they might just be staring at me because there's one of those trans women I've heard so much about constantly. There she is. What do I do? What do I do? You know, because they've been fed nonstop BS about us, and they don't even actually care, but they notice me and they're like, I'm supposed to care about something about this person, you know? And it's like, I didn't ask to be the center of attention just for being what I believe I was meant to be, you know? Someone else made me, but luckily I liked a spotlight.
1: This is Bullseye. I'm Jesse Thorne. My guest is Jinx Monsoon. As someone who has transitioned in midlife, you had the experience of being younger and even as a drag performer, having the opportunity to walk through the world with your mask on. You could always like put on a beat up leather jacket and keep your head down and barrel down a sidewalk.
2: You'd think, but no, because you have to walk right and you have to be the right build. And if you slip up and someone catches it, you know, I tried. Ask any trans person and they'll probably tell you they tried. And everyone saw right through it. And eventually you just say, if no one's going to let me be even when I'm trying, then I'm not going to try anymore because I'm not going to live the rest of my life unhappy like this. And that's, I mean, every person should do that for themselves, regardless of whether they are satisfied with the gender assigned to them or not. We all have to make that decision to stop doing ourselves for other people. Especially some arbitrary opinion that was formed by people we don't even like.
1: How is the experience of walking down the street different for you within yourself? Leaving aside the, you know, the tip of the spear of hatred.
2: What's changed is if I'm going to get called slurs, I'm going to get called slurs looking the way I want to look. If someone attacks me, then I'm going to go out knowing that I looked the way I wanted people to see me and I didn't let someone else control me by fear. You know, it's like the feeling of empowerment I get by dressing like a sexy middle-aged witch. It's almost like what I think keeps people at bay from me is, like I said, I have intention when I walk down the street and I make it very clear I'm not about to be stopped and messed with.
1: I mean, Jinx, as you sit before me right now, or at least sit before me 3,000 miles away from me through a Zoom camera, you are wearing large dangly earrings of what look like broadswords.
2: Yeah. I got gifted these at the stage door during Pirates, and I like wearing them a lot because, you know, I've been trained in stage combat.
1: You weren't just like, oh, come on, this is a pirate show. We're doing épées and foils. This is a saber show.
2: No, we had scimitars. No, the Pirate King had scimitars. I think we all had scimitars. Anyway, the point is, I've talked to co-stars before, and I've thanked them for never treating me like anything but the leading lady. Like, my gender identity never really came up because all they needed to know was I was playing the female lead and I was the leading lady, and treat me like any leading lady. But that's the thing, is like, I think I dealt with way more BS when I was trying to fit the mold. Because now I don't look like an uncomfortable person in men's clothes uncomfortably walking down the street. I look like a person who knows exactly who she is, who chose her outfit intentionally, walking around with confidence because she loves the way she looks.
1: It's Bullseye. I'm Jesse Thorne. I'm talking with actor, singer, and drag legend Jinx Monsoon. Your career as a drag performer has

0: 10 or 12 years ago, do you think you would have felt like the growing acceptance of the form would have traipsed along lightly and grown consistently, if not exponentially, over a long period of time?
1: 10 or 12 years ago, I probably just would have still been in the stunned state that I was, that I was getting the opportunities I was being given as a drag performer, because the drag lifers, those of us who have been doing it since before it had a place in mainstream society, you became a drag queen because you had no other choice. You just knew you needed to do it. You know, like, that's how you were going to do all the things you wanted to do. Now, when I heard you ask that question, all I could think is, what has happened to drag performers? That's just what happens to every marginalized group when they step into the mainstream. First, they're a novelty, and they're cute and harmless. Then they start to have influence and power, and that threatens the people who are threatened by them, because they represent that the old ways are on the way out, you know? So drag queens are just another group of people who are going through that same BS that people of color had to go through. Queer people in general have to go through still being in the public eye. You know, trans people are going through it if you're in the public eye. Women constantly go through it. So it's like, at the same time that I don't want to compare my experience to other marginalized people because they're all so unique, it's also like, that's why I relate to women. It's why I relate to people of color, because we have all been treated the same way by the same people. And those are my allies, because we all get it. I know that I don't get every aspect of it, but I do get what it feels like. And then empathy comes into play again.
0: Jinx, you can tell me if my read on this from the outside is incorrect, but it seems to me that the drag community is an intersectional one, even more than the broader queer community, that people of color have always had a relatively central place in the drag community, compared to the, you know, gay and lesbian community of the 1980s for various cultural and safety reasons and so on and so forth, that the drag community has always made room for trans people, and, you know, now trans people are very central in the drag community.
1: You know, drag queens have had this very interesting place in the LGBTQ+ community, because we are simultaneously celebrated and also blamed for everything. You know, this whole LGB without the T movement, that's not new. It's just a different version of what drag queens and trans people have always dealt with, which is people who lack empathy, even within the LGBTQ+ community, and they think their life will be better if they just chop off one leg of this community, because that's the leg that's holding us back. Wrong. If they know you will sell out members of your community, then they got you. Then they know your community can be broken. And then they know they can break you, because they know you have a price and you don't actually stand for anything. So in the LGBTQ+ community, drag queens are the freaks of the freaks. The LGBTQ+ community is already an outcast community, and drag queens have oftentimes been ostracized and demonized within the queer community. So that's why we started making room for everyone, because in a community that welcomes everyone, we had to be the people who really welcomed everyone. So we are specially equipped for these things. And that's just all there is to it.
0: Well, Jinx Monsoon, that's all there is to

0: our conversation. We're out of time. I appreciate you taking the time to talk to me. It was really nice.
1: I appreciate you talking to me. You know, this was a lovely conversation.
0: Jinx Monsoon from 2025. If you're able to catch her in Oh Mary in London, you should. She's incredible in it. She's great. Now, if you can't get to London, I get it. But the good news is that Oh Mary has dates all over the United States, too, with lots of incredible cast members all over everywhere. I just saw the big signs for it here in Los Angeles. It's such an insane good time. Can't recommend it enough. We'll have a link to all those tour dates and stuff on the Bullseye page at MaximumFun.org. That's the end of another episode of Bullseye. Bullseye recorded at Maximum Fun World Headquarters in the historic Jewelry District of downtown Los Angeles. We had a great time celebrating Pride this past month here at our office and in downtown LA. We were putting together this episode during Pride, so consider it a Pride episode, even though it's not June anymore. It's Pride year-round, right? We also are celebrating the World Cup, so it's been really bonkers here in L.A. Our colleague Christian put up the games on the TV, so thank you for that, Christian. Our show is produced by Speaking Into Microphones. Our senior producer is Kevin Ferguson. Producers Jesus Ambrosio and Richard Roby. Our video producer is Daniel Spear. We get booking help on Bullseye from Mara Davis. Our interstitial music comes from our friend Dan Wally, DJW. You can find his music at djwsounds.bandcamp.com. Our theme music was written and recorded by the Go Team. It's called Huddle Formation. Thanks to the Go Team. Thanks to their label Memphis Industries. You can follow Bullseye on Instagram, TikTok, and YouTube, where you'll find video from just about all our interviews, including the ones you heard this week. And I think that's about it. 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

0: and do a deep dive into what makes the relationship tick. But perhaps we're missing the point here. Maybe all you need to be happy is to simply watch paint dry. From KERA in Dallas, this is Think. I'm Paige Phelps in for Chris Boyd. Okay, maybe it's not the actual act of watching paint dry that will trigger moments of joy, but try to focus for a minute on the actual painting of the wall. The gloopy sound of your chosen color adhering to the paint roller and then connecting that to the hard work of dramatically changing a room in just a couple of hours. The idea here is gratification, something we've brushed off as too indulgent, too instant. But as our guest will tell us, it's time to reclaim the small moments around us and gain a better understanding of what makes a happy life. Ian Bogost is contributing writer at The Atlantic, Barbara and David Thomas, distinguished professor at Washington University in St. Louis, and an award-winning game designer. His new book is The Small Stuff, How to Lead a More Gratifying Life, and he's here to talk about it. Ian, welcome back to Think.
1: Oh, thanks so much for having me.
0: Yeah, let's begin with here by laying out a few definitions. What is the difference between happiness and what you call a universe of itty-bitty fulfillment?
1: Right. So I think happiness is very weird and hard to define. And that's one of the reasons it's so hard. It's like an overall sense of big picture contentment. How satisfied are you with your life in general? And it tends to focus on like really big stuff, hard stuff, things that play out over time, things that you kind of have to look back on in retrospect to understand your relationships with your family or your spouse, your satisfaction in your career or what you want to do next, saving up for a new home or a big vacation. Those are like the big stuff trappings of happiness. And let me just say, happiness is good. I'm not saying it isn't. It's just hard and it's kind of weird. And I don't know that we know what we mean when we say that we want to be happy. And then gratification is small stuff. It's kind of almost the opposite of happiness. It's happening all the time. It's that feeling of, I call it the sensory enchantment of everyday life. It's your sense of being connected through your senses and your body to the physical world around you. And because you live in your body all the time, gratification is kind of happening to you all the time too. When you feel the warmth of a mug of coffee or that sound, hearing the sound of that paint spreading against the wall, even if you do it badly, even if you're not happy with the result, it can still be gratifying to hear and feel it under the brush, the twigs that crunch under your feet when you take a walk, or the feeling of the wind or the sun on your skin. That sort of stuff is easy because it's constantly happening to you, but we kind of overlook it. We say, well, that's just small stuff, right? In fact, sometimes it's seen as a distraction that's standing in the way of the big stuff, of the big happiness. But I don't think it is. I think we've missed the point of gratification, and we're really missing out on making our lives better if we ignore it.
0: Now, what's the difference between satisfaction and gratification?
1: Right. So I think of satisfaction as the pride in having accomplished something. So let's talk about the paint drying. I tell a story in the book about my friend Tom, who was doing exactly what you described. He was painting his basement. And when you finish a big task like that and you sort of stand back and you look at the room you've painted and you put your hands in your hips and you're like, I did a good job there. That's satisfaction. It's not really as mysterious as happiness. It's really about having accomplished something, often with your own hands or mind, and then looking at it and feeling pride. But it is hard. And it also only happens after the fact. So those are like three kinds of pleasure in my mind: happiness, satisfaction, and gratification. There may be others, but I find it useful to split the world up in that way. We focus a lot on happiness. We focus a lot on satisfaction too, because that's about accomplishment and about goals. And we focus much less on that moment-to-moment, everyday experience of just being and living and connecting with the world and in it.
0: You talk a lot about tactile things, like you were saying, like a coffee cup or latex paint.
1: Yeah.
0: What are we losing? You say we are losing part of our humanity when we miss them. Why humanity?
1: We are, like I said, we are these bodies in the world. Part of being who we are is living in those bodies in the physical world. And for years and years now, decades really, we've been kind of like slowly getting disconnected from that idea. And this happened so slowly that we almost didn't notice it. And it's not just because of computers, by the way, or smartphones.

0: a lot of people think. So you know how you go into, like, I don't know, an airport restroom, and instead of turning on the faucets, you just wave your hands under the sensor and kind of hope that it works?
1: Yeah.
0: That's an example of, like, a loss of direct connection with the world. One of the stories I talk about in the book, which I'd written about for The Atlantic before that, it was the stick shift car, like that feeling of joy and pleasure in driving a stick shift car, of moving it from gear to gear, of clutching in and out and feeling the tension on the clutch and in the drivetrain. That's also gratifying, but you just don't really drive that way anymore. And now that we have electric cars, they don't even have transmissions. Doors for ordinary buildings are sometimes automated and motorized now for accessibility and regulatory reasons. There's all these examples of kind of ways that our life has been slowly disconnected. Our senses have been disconnected from the world. And I think one of the reasons why people feel this kind of vague sense that something's off in their lives, like something just is not right and they don't know what it is because there's been this slow loss of a whole lot of those kinds of experiences. And then when you think about them just for a minute and you realize, gosh, like I don't lick stamps anymore. Maybe I don't go to the mailbox at all because I just get emails. And you kind of stack them all up, all of that stuff together. Then it's a really big loss because it happened over time and in very small bits.
1: You call this dematerialization.
0: Yeah, and you know, like the idea here is that if gratification is about a sensory connection with the physical world, about operating and using the world as a human body, then dematerialization is any kind of disruption, anything that got in the way of that process of feeling connected to it. I mentioned a couple of them already, like automated doors or automated soap and towel dispensers. Some of the forces of dematerialization are not technological, they're more like economic. You know, so as, for example, as home ownership is increasingly out of reach of more and more Americans, some of the contact and the inspiration and the incentives to connect with your house because you own it and you have to maintain it or you have to fix something or just because you want to improve it and you want to change your life within it, that's been disincentivized. And of course, there's all sorts of like little things that computer technology has changed too. And I'm really interested in those small scale things. Like, you know, when you, during the COVID pandemic, we had this rise of QR code scanning for different things. So you didn't have to touch stuff. And now when you go to a restaurant, you might not get a menu in your hand. You might just, there's a QR code on the table and you open your phone and you scan it in and then you look at the menu. And it doesn't seem like it should matter. Who cares, right? You're still seeing the menu. But it really does, because there was something about the ritual of being in that environment and being handed this big menu and maybe like thumbing through it and really getting into the idea of what it was that you were going to eat and kind of disrupting your normal, ordinary flow and changing it to something else. That's been a loss too. Not to mention all the other stuff you can do on your phone. You don't need to go to the cinema. You can just put your phone 6 inches from your face and watch a movie with 3D audio in your earbuds. Or you can work from home now often. And if you do that, you may feel like you're winning back time, but you're also missing out on an attachment to places and people and sites and materials and coworkers and all the stuff that maybe doesn't have anything to do with your job, but where you had to go there and be in a different space. All of that kind of stuff and more are contributing to this sense of dematerialization, which has made gratification just out of reach.
1: I want to turn now to the marshmallow test.
0: Oh, yeah.
1: This is a test from the 1960s involving children and toys and treats. Why don't you walk us through the design of it?
0: Yeah, so the idea behind the marshmallow test, as it became known, it was started by a famous Stanford psychologist named Walter Mischel. And he and his colleagues ran this experiment where, in order to test whether like young children would be resilient for the future, they put them in a small room alone, and they kind of briefed them on what this was going to be like. And they were preschool students, and they told them, "You can have a small treat such as a marshmallow right now, or you can wait." And it varied by, it was about 10 or 15 minutes for the experimenter to come back into the room, and if you wait, then you'll get another marshmallow or another pretzel or whatever the treat might have been. And then they'd leave them alone. And at the end of the experiment, whether or not the children got one or two marshmallows, they would be able to play with certain toys with the researchers. And over the years and over the decades, this experiment was run and rerun and run on this sort of longitudinal scale to show that withholding, delaying the gratification, the supposed gratification of eating the marshmallow, that this proved that those young people would be more successful later in their lives. They'd have higher SAT scores, or they'd be more healthy. They would have a higher income. They'd be happier in their lives. And as years wore on, that proved really not to be the case. Mostly what indicated future success was socioeconomic status, right? If you go to the Stanford preschool, then you're probably pretty well off as it happens. But no matter the result of the experiments, this idea that they inaugurated of delayed gratification, the idea that you're better off holding out for a bigger, better reward later by denying yourself a smaller one in the present moment, that sort of became the whole story about gratification. Gratification became associated with indulgence and with sin. When you think of gratification, you may think of it that way, like overeating, of sex, or drinking alcohol, shopping, even like using your smartphone to peruse social media. Those are things you're not supposed to do. You're wasting your time and your life if you do them, and instead you should be investing that energy and that commitment to the big stuff, to happiness and to the development of purpose. So the thing about it that is so interesting to me is what it misses, what the experiment fundamentally misses about our relationship with marshmallows. You know, like, just imagine that you're like 3 years old, 4 years old, and someone presents a marshmallow to you. It's a miracle. You know, it's this little spun blob of sugar that maybe you've never seen or only seen infrequently. And eating it is one of the things that you can do, but just seeing it, or, you know, like if you pick up a marshmallow that has that like squishy texture and you can kind of press it together in your hand a little bit before it gives, or you can squash it entirely, or you can kind of feel its hardness. It has mouthfeel if you do put it in your mouth even before you eat it. All of these kind of sensory engagements that we can have with something as simple as a marshmallow, those kind of have no place in the marshmallow test. It's all about consumption. It's about devouring it and then wanting more. And I don't think that's what little kids want out of marshmallows or anything else in life, but it does betray a kind of preconception about gratification that we have, which is that it's indulgence, and also that it can be deferred, that you could delay gratification and then come back to it later. But I just don't think you can. Like, gratification is always immediate because it is your sensory life. Like, think about that mug of coffee again. When you feel, and when you like allow yourself to feel the hot coffee mug in your hand, it's not as though you can save that up for later. Like, oh, I've got things to do. You know, I've got a meeting this morning. I'll wait to feel the warm coffee cup. Like, no, that doesn't even make any sense. It's now or never. I mean, you can fill your cup with coffee again, but that moment you either enjoy or it's lost. And so I think the marshmallow test represents this just complete misconception of what sensory enchantment really is. It's about connecting with the world in small ways in every moment, or in as many moments as you can or choose to, knowing that there's a surplus of that kind of experience. You don't have to save it up, and you don't have to cheat yourself out of it, because it's always right there and available to you so long as you live inside a body in the world.
1: My guest is author Ian Bogost. We're discussing his new book, The Small Stuff: How to Lead a More Gratifying Life. We'll be right back.

0: Brain stems are hard to image because of their size and density, but is that about to change? I'm Dr. Lynn Pascarella, president of the American Association of Colleges and Universities. And today on the Academic Minute, Emory N. Brown, professor of neuroscience at the Massachusetts Institute of Technology, says yes.
1: Don't sleep on the importance of your brainstem. This part of your brain is a vital conduit between your body and the rest of the brain. The signals that are generated here and flow through bundles of nerve fibers govern essential functions such as consciousness, sleep, breathing, heart rate, and motion. We know that the brainstem is absolutely crucial and that damage there can present patients with major problems. But we haven't had good ways to image and keep track of the health of its fiber bundles for reasons including how small and densely packed they are. But earlier this year, my colleague and I, led by my graduate student, Mark Olchanyi, developed a new way to clearly see brainstem fiber bundles in diffusion MRI imaging. Brainstem Bundle Tool uses AI to analyze MRI images from patients, enabling us to track the size and structural integrity of 8 distinct nerve fiber bundles. In the study, we showed that the tool could reliably spot different effects on fiber bundles from Alzheimer's disease, Parkinson's disease, multiple sclerosis, and traumatic brain injury. Mark even used the tool to retrospectively look at the bundles in a patient who had been in coma for 7 months before recovering. He was able to show that the bundles were healing during that time. We are hopeful that this innovation, developed at MIT, Harvard, and Massachusetts General Hospital, can transform the brainstem from being something of a mystery into a brain structure essential for understanding normal brain physiology as well as brain diseases and injury.
0: That was Emory N. Brown of the Massachusetts Institute of Technology. You can find this, other segments, and more information about the professors at academicminute.org.
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0: This is Think. I'm Paige Phelps in for Chris Boyd. My guest today is reminding us all of the small ways we can find moments of joy to create richer, fuller lives. Ian Bogost is Atlantic contributor, game designer, and Barbara and David Thomas Distinguished Professor at Washington University in St. Louis. He is the author of the new book, The Small Stuff, How to Lead a More Gratifying Life. Ian, I want to go back to dematerialization. You give this example, you talked about it, of the automatic paper towel dispenser. You know, I saw this tweet once that said, okay, machine, once again, you have grossly underestimated the amount of paper I needed. These things are not efficient and they are not even eco-friendly.
1: Broadly speaking, they're not. Yeah. And, you know, one of the excuses people use, or they use to self-justify as well, you know, at least it's preventing someone from yanking out more paper towels than they need. But it does exactly the opposite. Actually, these settings on the most popular machine, which is one made by Georgia Pacific, there's like a setting in the machine that says, do you want 6 inches of towel or 9 inches of towel or 12 inches of towel? And, you know, if you're an operator and you set it to 6 inches of towel, you think, aha, I'm saving on the cost of materials. I'm doing good by the environment. But people are frustrated, and then the line starts to back up as you wait for your hand to work, and then you end up getting way more towel than you need. So, yeah, in general, these kinds of technologies, they don't actually save water or paper or what have you. The faucets, too, they open the water at full blast, and that doesn't save any water. And in so doing, they steal from you, really, that ability, that little small experience of, like, winding the towel out, you know, which... I think most of us think, well, I don't. That's not important. Like, what is this guy telling me that I need to wind the towel out? Isn't it much easier not to touch anything? And it is easier, but there's a loss that comes with that ease, and it's that moment of connection and contact where you realize, here I am with the towel, and now I'm going to feel the knob spin in my hand, and now I'm going to tear the towel from the dispenser and wipe my hands with it, and then toss it away. And that kind of experience, it's that texture of life, like it's one moment, but your life is kind of made up of moments just like that. So it's kind of the worst of both worlds, where technologies such as these, they don't really deliver on the promises they supposedly offer of efficiency or optimization, at least not all the time. And they steal those small moments from us that we just took for granted. We didn't even notice because they were so prevalent.
0: You know, I think about my own smartphone, and I recently deleted all my socials. This is not a humble brag. This was an admission that I was truly addicted. But, you know, now I find myself scrolling endlessly through the New York Times or newspapers looking for content to fill that gap. Like, you know, at some point, have we lost the ability to just connect to moments of gratification?
1: I know people are worried about this. And I feel the same way you do and that everyone does. And I think there's a few things going on. One is that device, your smartphone, is immensely gratifying to use. That's one of the reasons it's so compelling. It's got that smooth glass screen. It has a heft to it in your hand or in your purse or in your pocket. When you scroll, the software responds and it kind of bounces around. There's some physics to it. So there's something gratifying just about using the device, no matter what you're doing with it. And that's part of the pull, right? But then there's the second part, which is like, I'm doing this instead of something useful or something that I want to do or something that I've chosen to do. I'm missing my life because I'm scrolling Instagram, or in your case, I gave up Instagram and now I'm still scrolling the New York Times or wherever it is. And I think that we may actually be doing a lot less of that than we realize, because even as you are, or you might be, using or overusing your smartphone and social media and whatever other apps are available to you, you're still living the rest of your life. You know, you're still in the garments on your body and in the upholstery of the chair that you're sitting in, and the HVAC in the room is blowing on you and you can hear it. We can never escape the bodies we're in. And so it's a problem, but maybe we've like overemphasize the degree to which it is a problem, because eventually you get in your car again and then you put your phone away, or you come home and you turn on the gas to cook with, or you make the bed and you smooth out the bedspread as you're doing so. We're still living really rich sensory lives, and we focused so much over the past maybe decade or more on this idea that technology, especially smartphones, have stolen our lives from us. And I wonder if we've just somewhat mistaken the problem for being bigger than it really is.
0: I mean, part of this, you talk about an all or nothing approach that we have to problems, but you say this really isn't about the moment of political polarization. This is like dematerialization.
1: Yeah, I don't think this is like a purely political. I mean, I mentioned that there are political undercurrents to it. Mm-hmm. There's economic undercurrents in particular. There's bureaucratic undercurrents. The fact that so much of our world is run by software now, which means that, you know, a certain kind of industry is responsible for kind of dictating and designing how we interact with almost everything. If you work in an office and you have to use like ERP systems such as Workday or PeopleSoft to do things that you used to just like talk to people about. That's an example of dematerialization too. Or the way that doctors in hospitals and clinics now have to use software, hospital-based software, that kind of runs their practice and guides them. That's another thing, patient management systems. So that has happened. It's changed. And it's economic, I think, more than it's political, right? But these forces are much, much bigger. The forces of dematerialization are much, much bigger than just your smartphone or just computers or just the tech industry. They've been happening really for a long time. And like, like the sensors in the faucets and the towel dispensers are digital. They're integrated circuits in them. That's a fundamentally different kind of experience than the kind of draw of social media on your smartphone, right? Or the fact that like everyday environments are now designed in a way that feels kind of like, you know how like every place kind of feels the same? Like it all has the same like blonde wood, hard surfaces. You go into a restaurant and you can't hear anything because there's like big vaulted ceilings with exposed ductwork, and there's no upholstery to dampen the sound, let alone to have different colors or to allow you to touch and feel something. Like those forces they're not merely political. They're not, you know, drawn by simple regulatory or legislative action, and they're also not purely technological. Same with the automobile, right? Like it's become digitized, but the shift from, you know, a transmission-based car to an electric vehicle, which is generally a good one from an emissions perspective, it was accidental that we lost this sort of experience of being able to shift the vehicle in the way that I described. So dematerialization is like, it's like a super, like a soup we've all been suspended in, like the air that we breathe. You could come at it from all sorts of directions in terms of explanations. Another thing, I think that today, partly driven by social media style engagement, people always want to kind of get to the bottom of something. Mm-hmm. And they want to say, well, if only we could like regulate the tech industry, or if only we could redistribute wealth, or if only this party were in power instead of that one, or vice versa, then we could finally make progress on these issues. And that's kind of like big stuff thinking. I don't disagree with it necessarily, not always. But if that's the only way forward, it really gives ordinary people every day very little action that they can take. It's just too difficult and too intractable to imagine fundamentally changing the world. Like, how would you combat the automatic towel dispenser? There's nothing you can do about it. So instead, you've got to move forward, accepting that most of the change that we've experienced in the 20th and the first quarter of the 21st century has been, you know, net positive. It's made our lives better, at least in many ways. And we still do live in that sensory world. We just have to reacquaint ourselves with it and maybe find new opportunities to connect with it. And those opportunities are just, they're just everywhere.
0: So does gratification sort of relieve that burden that we all feel that we need to change the world, this big picture idea?
1: Yeah, like if you think about happiness or social change, which is like a kind of, you know, purpose that's related to happiness, as think of it as like a glass of water. And the big stuff, happiness or political change-driven solutions, are like, we've got to fill it up all the way as fast as possible. And gratification is a different tactic. It's more like, imagine filling the glass drip by drip. And it would take a long time, but eventually the glass would fill up, right? And so I think if you can accept these gifts of gratification the world is constantly offering to you. It's not going to change economic or political circumstances. It's not going to invent new technologies. It's not going to re-regulate the industries that have maybe become a little extreme. But what it is going to do is give you small bits of contentment every day over time. And that builds this base, this like foundation from which you can pursue those big stuff goals more with more resilience. But it's also just worthwhile on its own. It's just worthwhile on its own. There's a silly story I tell in the book about peeling the protective film off a knife block that we bought.
0: Mm-hmm.
1: And it made you chuckle because you recognize it and you're like, yes, there is something about that experience that is just inexplicably delightful. And why would you not allow yourself to take that delight when it's offered? And it makes your life like just a little bit better in that moment. And over time, as you remember it, and as you talk about it with others and normalize it. So if you trust that gratification has something to offer, and it's not just noise or distraction that gets in the way of the big stuff of happiness or of purpose, then you may find that actually happiness and purpose are more easily reached because you feel better day to day from feeling more gratified.
0: And the point is to sort of lean into the weird of life.
1: Yeah, I think when I talk about this with people, this idea of gratification, it first feels like a little embarrassing sometimes. Like talking about towel dispensers or doorknobs is, it's like, what? Like, that can't be important. But then once you warm up a little bit, I find that people just open up. They know it because they experience it. Everyone's frustrated with those restroom faucets, right? Everyone's tried to open a door and failed because the handle wasn't where they thought or because it was heavier than they expected. Everyone delights in that special feeling of pulling the protective film off or of feeling their feet and hearing them crunch down on gravel when they walk. So some of the work of reclaiming gratification is like first accepting it, but also just kind of talking about it like we're doing now, making it feel more normal, sharing experiences so that they seem important because they are important, but they've fallen by the wayside. And that's a really simple thing that anyone can do that will not just improve your ability to identify and sort of accept the gratification that's around, but to treat it with the seriousness that I think it's earned.
0: My guest is Ian Bogost, author of The Small Stuff, How to Lead a More Gratifying Life. You're listening to Think. I'm Paige Phelps, in for Chris Boyd. So I have a friend who says that the end of the work-life balance happened with the advent of the fax machine. And
1: you know,
0: people could contact you at all hours. We were toast. Uh-huh. So you remind us that automation has never replaced work with leisure.
1: Yeah. It always adds more work, always. Whether it's the automated washing machine in the home or something like the fax machine or the groupware service that you might use at work or the smartphone that now lets you bring it home. Anytime we automate anything, we never seem to get the leisure that was predicted as a result. Instead, we fill that time and that space with ever more work.
0: And, you know, what is this fallacy that the work we're doing will actually make us happier?
1: Yeah. And, you know, the idea that work is a place where we would achieve purpose and happiness in the first place, like that's, you know, it's just very deeply ingrained, especially into American a culture. That's one of the main areas where you're supposed to feel purpose and where happiness is directed. But if you set that aside for a minute, like people really want to feel purpose in their jobs and their careers. And I think that's important and it makes sense. But they also need to feel a moment-to-moment sense of understanding and connection to the actual work that they're doing. One of the reasons why, like trade jobs, like, yeah, I talked to a tile layer who worked in my house and in the book, and like these are becoming much more interesting and appealing to people, in part because they're good jobs that AI won't steal and they pay pretty well. But also because that sense of doing manual labor, trade labor, I mean, when it's a good version of the job, you know, maybe pickpacking at the warehouse isn't so good, but working a union or even a non-union construction job might be. You are directly connected to the tasks and the moments of your work life. And those of us who work in office jobs these days, where we're kind of moving symbols around with computers and we're only interacting with computer software all day, we've lost some of that sense of texture. Even the day-to-day experience of it in an office is less gratifying because you're not picking up the phone to make phone calls and, you know, feeling the heft of the handset against your shoulder and the kind of intimacy of someone's voice on the other line. You're sending emails or you're maybe getting on Zoom or something like that. And the way that everything has been sieved through a kind of common singular experience of you and the keyboard and the mouse and the screen, that has, you know, it's removed that texture from work life. And so I think one of the things that happened is people became dissatisfied with their work. And they attributed that to the big stuff happiness explanation. Like, oh, I need a better job. I need a different job. I don't know why I'm doing this job. And that might be true. But the other thing that might be happening is it's just less gratifying to do the work, or that gratification has, we've forgotten how to notice it. And that appeal of like just the moment-to-moment experience of work, of rolling your chair back from your cubicle desk and taking a break and walking and feeling the softness of the carpet under your feet in an office. If you work from home, you know you don't get that, and you know maybe you think, oh, I got all my time back and now I can do laundry and I can optimize my life. We're obsessed with optimization and results and outcomes, and we've forgotten that we also live in all of those little moments of experience at work and out of work. And so we treated them as something that was kind of just noise. And I think that no matter what you do, almost no matter what your job is, even if it's a terrible job, there's still pleasure to be derived in the moment-to-moment connection of yourself and the work context. Which doesn't mean that your job isn't, you know, couldn't be better, or that your boss couldn't be better, or that the conditions of employment couldn't be better. But we're weirdly resilient as human beings. And our ability to find meaning and purpose in almost anything kind of rises above. So as we think about work, you know, work is one of those big areas where we want to feel happy, we want to feel content. There are other ways of finding it that aren't just through the purpose and outcome of the work, but are through the moment-to-moment experience of doing it, of connecting with whatever it is that you do.
0: My guest is author Ian Bogost. We're discussing his new book, The Small Stuff, How to Lead a More Gratifying Life. We'll be right back.

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7: This is Think. I'm Paige Phelps, in for Chris Boyd. We're talking today about embracing the weird, wonderful moments in life with author Ian Bogost. He is an Atlantic contributor, a game designer, and Barbara and David Thomas Distinguished Professor at Washington University in St. Louis. And he's the author of the new book, The Small Stuff, How to Lead a More Gratifying Life. Ian, I want to come back to the example of the heavy office phone. You know, I've seen like these reels of kids, and they hand, you know, parents hand them like a rotary phone and they don't know how to use it. So at some point, is this sort of like an old man river argument where you're arguing for things that are long forgotten? And so that part of gratifying life will never be understood by a younger generation.
8: It's tempting to think that nostalgia or going backward is the answer. And, you know, the phone is such a great example because I grew up with those rotary phones and the hands of the kind of Western Electric style phone and the sound of spinning the knob. Even the, you could like apply force as you hung it up and really hang up on somebody. You can't really do that anymore because you're just pressing a button on the screen. Those things are gone. They're not coming back. And you can linger on those and say, oh, we used to feel so gratified. The design of our world was so much better, and now it's gone. And you could end there and say, it's never coming back. Like, life used to be better. Shake your fist. Or you could do the second thing, which is, like, try to reclaim that through nostalgia. So there are products you can buy, like literal, like, old-school handsets that you could connect to your smartphone and make calls that way. Or you could, you know, play vinyl records or whatever it is people do as they try to reclaim an analog life. And I think that's fine, but it kind of mistakes the problem. The problem isn't really that we lost the telephone. I mean, that's part of the problem. But the answer isn't, oh, we must go back, because we can't. We have to move forward. We have to live in the present and the future that unfolds from that present. And so as a tactic, as a way of identifying and orienting yourself to the problem of dematerialization and the solution of gratification, you know, maybe a device like that, or even a lamentation about something that was lost, like the telephone, that can be temporarily useful. You're like, oh, I see. I get it. I understand what you mean by gratification. It was nice to be able to hold that heavy phone or to like prop it between your ear and your shoulder. And then what you got to do is translate that memory, or that reconstructed memory, if you're already too young to remember those things in your own experience, and find them again in the world. And they are everywhere. It's just everywhere. The opportunities for gratification are so universal and so widespread that we don't need to lament their loss much. And we don't need to think, oh, I have to go back. If only we could live in the past, then we would feel gratified again. Because that's just not a solution. We cannot.
7: So should we be celebrating craftsmen?
8: Craft is another tempting conclusion. You think, if I weren't an actuary or, you know, a social media manager, whatever it is that you do for work at a computer, and instead I went back, you know, and I was a plumber instead, or I had a side business where I sell stuff on Etsy that I've made with letterpress in my basement, or, you know, done crochet work, all that stuff is fine, again. But there is a kind of optimization mentality to it that you have to, first of all, you have to make money at everything. You can't have a hobby anymore. But then also that there's like this sort of holistic solution. I'm unhappy and the answer is some big picture solution to it, right? I'm going to, you know, completely upend my life and become a whiskey distiller or, you know, whatever it is, right? I really like gardening, so maybe I should start a landscaping business. Those ways of thinking are kind of, they're another all or nothing kind of thought. I think that one of the draws of craft and of hobby has always been that it gives you something different, sensorially different from your ordinary life, from your home life or your work life. I have a name for this. I call it orthogonality, which is mm-hmm. like something that's kind of at right angles to something else. And if you think about craft and hobby, not as places where you can solve the problem of your life, but as opportunities to engage with materials, with physical objects that are just different from the ones that you normally encounter, then they will provide new types of sensory engagement or more diverse types of sensory engagement than you encounter otherwise. You know, a lot of people, they're kind of already doing this. Like they're gardening or on the weekends or working on their boat or their car or doing woodworking or doing crafts of other kinds. And most people, if you ask them when they do crafts, they don't care about the outcome. If you're a knitter, you don't really care about making sweaters for your family or friends. You might do it, but it's really just the act of tying knots and yarn, isn't it? It's that sensation of engaging with that material, which is so different maybe than living in your head or generating ideas or typing out memos or emails. And so things that have nothing to do with the rest of your life, with your work goals or your family goals, those are sometimes ways of unlocking different experiences that are gratifying in different ways than you're accustomed to. And that can give you more of that like foundation that we were talking about earlier. And then when you go back to the work that you were supposedly, you know, unhappy with, you may find, oh, this is actually tolerable because I've had an alternative. I have another outlet.
7: I mean, you give the example that you design games, but you cannot play games.
8: Yeah. Oh, my God. I don't want to play games for leisure at all. And, you know, I think that people got into their heads this sort of idea that everything had to contribute equally and directly to some ultimate purpose and goal, that sort of all or nothing happiness thinking. And we forgot that some of the things that we do are just enjoyable to do for no reason. Kids are really good at this. But, you know, those nostalgic examples are somewhat instructive. Like if you're whittling a stick on the porch, you know, on the weekend, which is this very sort of nostalgic old 20th century vision, you're not really doing anything. You're just kind of feeling what wood is like and what your knife is like against it. And then you're done and you go inside and you do something else. We used to trust ourselves with those kinds of encounters a lot more than we do. And we started to optimize our lives. We started to really reflect on what we were getting out of every moment that we invested time in. And that's a kind of a wrong-headed way of thinking that'll lead you further from contentment rather than closer to it.
7: Ian, there's a great title for a chapter in your book, Heap Wonder on Everything. It's so big, it's so fun. But you start it with the old curmudgeon, Andy Rooney from 60 Minutes. Yeah. Why him?
8: I've been obsessed with Andy Rooney for my whole life. You know, I think one of the reasons I wrote this book is I've lived this quandary my whole life. I've always been interested in ordinariness, you know, in toasters and slippers and railings. And, you know, when you go on an escalator and the handrail kind of like wobbles a little bit, stuff like that. It's always just been fascinated by it and interested in it. And I remember even as a kid watching Andy Rooney feeling this deep connection to this guy who, you know, on television in front of millions of people was saying like pocket knives are interesting or doorknobs are interesting and they matter. And they do. And I think that bravery associated with that kind of performance of curiosity and wonder, it was really outsized. And you know, like you would on 60 Minutes, which is where Andy Rooney appeared, you would just have consumed like very, very heavy news content for an hour, really serious stuff. And then there's Andy Rooney talking to you about, like, you know, why he likes to cut turkey with a certain kind of knife or a different one, or like, you know, why soap dispensers work in a certain way. And I think it's like the ultimate version of the bravery of wonder.

0: drawing attention, talking about subjects that are otherwise forbidden. And if you think about foolishness kind of more like that, you have to have deep insight. You have to be really wry to be a fool. You're not stupid. You're actually deeply serious. It's just that the kinds of things that you're engaging with may be different from the ones that get people's attention. So, you know, if you're the kind of person who makes YouTube videos about folding towels, and there are, you know, tons of these out there, then that might seem foolish because, well, who cares about folding towels? That's something that I try to get through as quickly as possible. I would choose not to do it if I could. Maybe if I were wealthy enough, maybe I'd outsource it to someone else. Folding towels is useless and it has nothing to teach me. That's wrong. And what the foolish, supposedly foolish, you know, YouTuber drawing attention to towel folding is showing us is, no, hold up. Towels are deeply interesting if you give them the time and the attention that they deserve. And they're soft and they come out of the dryer and they're warm and you can smell the fabric softener in them and you can press them against your face and feel that warmth and that softness for a moment. And then you can fold them into neat piles and they squish a little bit just like marshmallows. All of those kinds of experiences are where gratification really lives. So if you get yourself, if you allow yourself to believe that that wonder truly is applicable to anything, and you embrace the kind of foolish, maybe a little bit embarrassing or slightly unfamiliar idea that if you feel weird, that that's like a good sign that you're on the path to gratification, that something is about to reveal itself to you, that can be like a tell. And if you linger in that sensation for just a little longer than you would otherwise, like rather than kind of shaking your head and trying to get free of it, just spend another moment in that sense of discomfort, of foolishness, of embarrassment. That's sometimes when the gratification kind of releases itself.
1: My guest is Ian Bogost, author of The Small Stuff, How to Lead a More Gratifying Life. You're listening to Think. I'm Paige Phelps, in for Chris Boyd. So we've done a lot of shows about the loneliness epidemic, even the younger generation, not even wanting to date anymore. You know, how can we convince people that a frictionless life is not the answer?
0: Yeah, this concept of friction has become really popular lately, and it feels related to what I'm talking about, but I think it's actually very different. Like people thought, because of optimization and efficiency, because of all those drives of dematerialization, which made everything easier and smoother, in some cases like literally smoother, like your smartphone screen, that, oh, what I need is friction. I need something to get in the way of myself. I need something to encourage me to put my phone away and listen to the person across the room or across the table from me, or what have you. I understand those sentiments, but it's not really making things harder. That's not really the answer. I've told you that gratification is, above all, easy. And it doesn't really require you to change your life. I think this is too burdensome. Like we believe that we have to change our lives fully in order to make any kind of change. That I got to give up something and then I'll feel somehow happy as a result of doing so. I have to change all of my practices. I've got to go to the gym in person, or I've got to go out to eat and date, you know, like twice or three times a week, or I've got to try to meet people in this way, or I've got to go socialize, you know, in these spaces, because otherwise I'm going to just stay home and watch Netflix or play video games. Those are hard. And you know, you may want to do that, but you don't have to change anything in order to reconnect. You do have to like be open and present with the people and the ideas and the objects that surround you. But doing that can be very small scale. Like, you know how when you're just like in the presence of someone else and you can kind of, you know, smell the perfume or cologne they're wearing, or you see the sight of the highlights in their hair, or you even just feel a stranger sit down next to you on a couch in a dentist's waiting room, and the kind of compression of the cushion underneath you gives you a sense of their presence, right? Those are moments of gratification too. They're not going to solve your dating life, right? I'm not saying they will. But they are small bits that you can build up from that will also encourage that kind of deeper connection, right? It doesn't have to start with the biggest version of it, where you're going to put away all your technology and deeply focus on your relationship with someone else. And in fact, one of the things that we just love as human beings is having those kind of small stuff relationships with other people. Why do you think people like to cook or eat together? It's all of that sensory experience that goes into being co-present with someone else and working on small

0: tasks, and oh, you're cutting up the mushrooms, and oh, you're doing it wrong, I'm going to show you how I do it instead. And we hear the sizzle of the stove, or we smell the scents that are wafting up from the dish that's been delivered to our table, or we point to something on the menu and feel the smoothness of the plastic surface of it. All of those kinds of experiences, they're part and parcel of the same solution. They're just coming at it from a different direction.
1: Ian Bogost is an Atlantic contributor, a game designer, and Barbara and David Thomas Distinguished Professor at Washington University in St. Louis. His new book is The Small Stuff, How to Lead a More Gratifying Life. Ian, thanks so much for the conversation.
0: Oh, thank you so much. I really enjoyed it.
1: 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Once again, I'm Paige Phelps in for Chris Boyd. 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
1: For KANW, I'm Marianne Hatchett. A judge sentenced a Las Cruces teenager to 9 years in federal prison for a shooting that left an 18-year-old permanently paralyzed. KOB4 reports Matthew Aguilar was 16 years old when the shooting happened February 25, 2022, over a marijuana deal in Las Cruces. Aguilar was with two other people who allegedly decided to rob someone instead of paying them for the marijuana. As the victim tried to get away, Aguilar shot at the vehicle, according to KOB. One of the shots struck the victim, leaving him with paralysis in his arms, legs, and torso. Aguilar allegedly denied his involvement initially after the shooting. Investigators then obtained evidence showing Aguilar allegedly admitted to the shooting and robbery. Prosecutors initially charged Aguilar as a juvenile. However, he later agreed to be prosecuted and sentenced as an adult, pleading guilty to interference with commerce by threats and violence. Las Cruces Police Chief Jeremy Story said the sentencing is a result of outstanding collaboration between the Las Cruces Police Department, the FBI, and the United States Attorney's Office. This offender committed serious acts of violence that endangered our community and devastated the lives of his victims. Today's outcome demonstrates what can be accomplished when local and federal law enforcement work together with a shared commitment to justice. Once out of prison, he'll serve 3 years of supervised release. This is KANW.
2: Good morning from KANW2. It's 344. The population of wild horses on public lands is exploding, and they're federally protected. So when horses need to be removed, their care in captivity costs taxpayers about $4 a day. How the American West is managing the wild horse pipeline. That's the story next time on Marketplace. Join us at 5 o'clock today, right here on KANW2.
0: Good morning, I'm Michelle Martin. Last week, Minnesota Lynx coach Cheryl Reeve tied the WNBA record for most career wins. Another win and the record would be all hers. But then her Lynx started doing something they haven't done very often this year, losing. The first place team dropped back-to-back games. Yesterday against the Connecticut Sun, it looked like it might happen again, but they rallied and got their coach that record-breaking 380th win. After the game, Reeve said she's just glad it's over. It's Morning Edition.
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0: This is Morning Edition from NPR News. I'm Michelle Martin.
4: And I'm Amy Martinez. Egg prices last year were a major pain point for consumers and also the Trump administration. Now the Department of Justice is charging three major egg suppliers with price fixing and keeping prices inflated. Here to break down what it means is our colleague Waylon Wong from The Indicator. So, I mean, who doesn't remember Eggpocalypse? I mean, who was getting...
5: We lived it.
4: Yeah, we did. We absolutely did. So who was getting most of the blame for high egg prices last year?
5: Well, the irrefutable culprit was bird flu. This infection meant that we lost tens of millions of egg-laying hens in the country. But there was a slightly more, I would say, kind of controversial culprit, one that was hotly debated among, you know, consumer advocate groups and economists, and that is greedflation, or corporate greed, the idea that companies were charging prices that were beyond what would be reasonable to cover their own rising costs.
4: Yeah, and since the Justice Department can't charge bird flu with any crimes, what is the government alleging?
5: So the Department of Justice and 17 states allege that three major egg producers, their names are Calemaine, Hickman's, and Versova, illegally coordinated to inflate egg prices. And the government says these companies allegedly did this by submitting information to this industry publication that publishes price quotations. And these price quotations then influence what restaurants and grocery stores and other customers pay for eggs. And so the government is saying that these three companies illegally coordinated to manipulate these price quotations and make the prices of eggs higher.
4: Okay, and what are the companies saying in response?
5: Well, they have not admitted any wrongdoing as part of this proposed settlement. Calemaine released a statement saying it actually denies any wrongdoing.
4: So if these proposed settlements do wind up getting final court approval, I mean, what do the companies have to do?
5: Well, the companies have to put in a bunch of antitrust compliance measures. So these are programs within their companies where they have to report out and making sure they're doing everything above board. And then they also have to pay a combined $3.3 million to the states involved. And this is my favorite part, they have to donate over 53 million eggs to food pantries and related nonprofits in those states. And if you look at the language of the settlements, it actually says the eggs have to be non-expired, non-spoiled, grade A eggs. So no rotten eggs allowed.
4: Wow, so they will have to put most of their eggs in one basket, right?
5: One basket, that's going to be split up among 17 states.
4: Okay.
5: That's right, only good eggs.
4: So Waylon, I always think that there's a couple of products out there that are really good indicators. Number one, of how people feel the government is doing and maybe how people feel the economy is working for them. Gasoline is one, but also eggs. So what do you think we've all learned about how eggs really impacts the way people feel about how far their buck stretches?
5: Eggs, because they are this item that is a common item. It's a staple. It's the foundation of so many meals, so many recipes. It's something that consumers are highly aware of what the price of that thing is week to week, month by month. And so this really goes into informing how people feel about the economy and how far they feel like their budget can stretch.
4: That's Waylon Wong with The Indicator from Planet Money. Waylon, thanks a lot.
5: Thank you.
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2: 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If you'd like more, join Michael Brasher on KANW-FM from 4 till 8 a.m. It's comfortable now, but it's going to get hot later on, mid to high 90s for everyone, even 100 in some areas. Showers and thunderstorms, some severe in the northeast part of the state. Flood concerns.
4: It's Morning Edition from NPR News. I'm A. Martinez.
0: And I'm Michelle Martin. Good morning. The defense and prosecution in the Charlie Kirk murder case in Utah sparred yesterday over whether interviews given by accused killer Tyler Robinson, his family, and his friends should be made public. Prosecutors are presenting evidence to convince a judge to try Robinson for murdering the conservative activist at a speaking event in September. KUER's Sean Higgins has this report.
12: The first 2 days of the hearing revolved around setting the scene and evidence from the day Kirk was killed on September 10th. Day three focused on evidence gathered after Robinson turned himself in to police. The day after Kirk was fatally shot, State Bureau of Investigation agent Brian Davis was called to St. George, a town more than 260 miles away from Utah Valley University, where Kirk was shot.
13: We received information that an individual was turning himself in or had turned himself, was going to turn himself in to police in regard to his involvement with the incident, the shooting on UVU campus.
12: When Davis arrived, he was told a person came around 9 p.m. to turn themselves in. He testified to a Provo courtroom that that person was Tyler Robinson. Robinson's attorneys disagreed with the prosecution on what, if any, portions of a police interview with his roommate and romantic partner, Lance Twiggs, should be played in the courtroom. For the first time during the hearing, Kirk family attorney Jeffrey Neiman spoke to the court. He made it clear that the family is in favor of releasing all evidence to the public without redactions.
14: To not be transparent here, to not be open, to not let the world see what happened, will create doubt and distrust in the judicial system. And that's not what anybody wants. That's not what any of us believe should happen here.
12: Defense attorney Richard Novak pushed back.
15: With all due respect to the Kirk family, and with all due respect to the media, and with all due respect to the public, the number one concern in this proceeding is Mr. Robinson's right to a fair trial.
12: He said that means a future jury should not be exposed to information before a trial that could influence their decision. After an hour-long recess to examine suggested redactions, District Judge Tony Graff ultimately ruled that the prosecution should return today with an edited video to protect Robinson's constitutional rights to a fair trial. Robinson has yet to enter a plea to the charges against him. Judge Graff will decide whether there is enough evidence for the case to go to trial at the end of the hearing. For NPR News, I'm Sean Higgins in Salt Lake City.
4: The construction of artificial intelligence infrastructure is revolutionizing industries around the world. In South Korea, for example, some factory workers who make semiconductors essential to AI are paid like executives. Instead of calling these workers blue-collar or white-collar, South Koreans describe them as silicon-collar. NPR's Anthony Kuhn takes us to South Korea's Silicon Belt to observe the chip boom's impact on South Korean society.
16: Young couples pushing babies in strollers are shopping at the latte department store in the Dongtan district of Hwaseong City, half an hour

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1: Hi, welcome to the newsroom. I'm Ankur Desai. The latest from the Middle East to follow as the US and Iran trade strikes for a second night. The BBC finds false claims about Ebola are fueling violence against health workers in the Democratic Republic of Congo.
2: They grabbed me from behind and started punching me, hitting me with spades and machetes. Then they grabbed my three colleagues and started beating me.

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1: Next on the BBC World Service, it's Outlook. Felice Hardy knew very little about her grandmother, Liesl, except that she'd been a top-class tennis player in Austria before moving to England.
2: My grandmother talked about how she went to Egypt, to all sorts of places around Europe, how exciting it was. The main thing she talked about was how she was tennis champion of Austria in 1930-31, and that was really the greatest day of her life.
1: In fact, Liesl had made sporting history, but glossed over it, perhaps because that period of her life had been too terrible to acknowledge.
3: So she talked to you about the happy times, maybe?
2: She did, yes.
3: And the unhappy times?
2: No, she didn't mention them.
3: At all?
2: Nope.
3: So you wouldn't have known there had been unhappy times?
2: She said a word or two about one of her sisters. Not much, really, no.
1: Felice would go on to investigate her family's hidden history. Join us after the news.
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1: Democratic socialists are having a moment in U.S. primaries. What does it mean for the Democratic Party overall? 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
1: We want black and white in a world that's full of gray. 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

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Yes, I will. Yes, I will. Yes, I will.

0: That was Yes I Will, with music by my guest Lenny Kaye and the lyric by his late uncle. And it's on Lenny Kaye's new album called Going Local. We'll be right back. This is Fresh Air.
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10: I'm Paul Henley, and this is NewsHour, live from the BBC. The Welsh singer Bonnie Tyler has died at the age of 75. In May, she'd been placed in an induced coma after emergency surgery where she lived in Portugal, but her family said she died unexpectedly on Wednesday evening. She was the most famous for her power ballad Total Eclipse of the Heart, which was a massive global hit. It was one of lots of successful songs, including It's a Heartache and Holding Out for a Hero. Our entertainment reporter, Colin Patterson, looks back now on Bonnie Tyler's life.
11: The song which defined Bonnie Tyler's career. Winning combination of bombastic power ballad and her distinctive raspy vocals, the result of letting out a scream after vocal cord surgery. In 1983, Total Eclipse of the Heart replaced Michael Jackson's Billie Jean at the top of the UK singles chart. Across the Atlantic, she became the first Welsh artist ever to have a US number one. And the song's popularity has lasted, recently passing the landmark of 1 billion plays on Spotify. She was born Gaynor Hopkins into a coal mining family.
12: In our house, it was never like, oh, be quiet, the baby's sleeping, you know. It was music, you went to sleep to music, you woke up to music.
11: She would sing six nights a week in her hometown of Swansea before her big break in 1976, when Lost in France made the UK top 10 and landed her a Best New Act nomination at the first ever Brit Awards. It's a heartache, nothing but a heartache. The following year, she reached number four with It's a Heartache, which sold a million copies in the US. But just when it seemed that the hits had dried up,

0: NPR News.
1: Minnesota Governor Tim Walz is pulling his National Guard troops out of Washington, D.C. earlier than planned. The move comes after several Democratic governors added members of their National Guard to the city for America 250th celebrations, joining the thousands of troops already there. This amid President Trump's ongoing anti-crime task force. NPR's Kat Lonsdorf has more.
2: There are a little more than 100 National Guard troops from Minnesota in D.C., which Governor Walz sent specifically to help ahead of the America 250 celebrations around the National Mall. It's pretty routine for states to send Guard troops ahead of big national events, but D.C. is not operating as usual these days, as thousands of troops, mostly from Republican-led states, have been patrolling all around the city for months. Governor Walz's office told NPR that the decision was made to pull his troops early after they had been seen participating in those presence patrols far from the National Mall, something they were not supposed to be doing. Michigan Governor Gretchen Whitmer has also threatened similar action for her 160 troops in the city. Kat Lonsdorf, NPR News, Washington.
1: In a few weeks, Britain gets its seventh prime minister in 10 years. NPR's Fatma Al-Kassab reports former Manchester Mayor Andy Burnham threw his hat in the ring to be the leader of the ruling Labour Party, and so far, he has no challengers.
3: The popular former mayor of Manchester, nicknamed the King of the North, confirmed he has submitted his nomination to lead the UK's governing Labour Party and become the next Prime Minister, writing on social media that it's all starting to feel very real. Burnham now looks all but set to reside in 10 Downing Street in less than 2 weeks, replacing Keir Starmer, who resigned last month amid historically low poll ratings. Fatima Al-Kassab, NPR News.
1: Wall Street higher by the closing bell, the Dow up 117 points. 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
5: For KANW News, I'm Gary Dahl. The New Mexico Healthcare Authority extended the deadline for certain Supplemental Nutrition Assistance Program recipients who were affected by the Macaulay Springs fire to request replacement benefits for food that was lost during the wildfire. Eligible households now have until Tuesday, July 14th, 2026, to apply for replacement benefits. The extension applies to approximately 101 SNAP households that were evacuated because of the fire and live in Sandoval County zip codes 87025 or 87044. The replacement benefits are intended to help families recover the value of food purchased with SNAP that was lost because of the wildfire or related evacuation. To qualify, households must have been evacuated due to the Macaulay Springs fire, reside in one of the eligible Sandoval County zip codes, and have lost SNAP purchased food between June 24th and July 14th, 2026. Applicants are required to complete and sign a replacement request, although those applying by phone may provide a telephonic signature as well. Replacement benefits may cover the value of food lost up to the household's monthly SNAP benefits amount. Eligible residents are encouraged to contact the New Mexico Health Care Authority by calling 1-800-283-4465. And Bernalillo County removed thousands of illegally dumped tires from two sites in the Pajarito Mesa area on Albuquerque's west side as part of an effort to reduce environmental hazards and improve public safety. County officials announced the cleanup this week, saying the solid waste team collected, 2,772 tires from the two illegal dumping stations. The project was funded through a grant provided by the New Mexico Environment Department. For KANW News, your NPR and local news resource, I'm Gary Dahl.
6: It's All Things Considered from NPR News. I'm Scott Detrow.
7: And I'm Mary Louise Kelly. Wars in Ukraine and Iran dominated the agenda as President Trump met with NATO allies this week in Turkey. And there were important developments on both fronts, even if there weren't any dramatic breakthroughs. So what did we learn this week about where either conflict is headed? I discussed that with NPR Pentagon correspondent Tom Bowman and our new Istanbul correspondent Hadil Alshalchi. We were speaking on NPR's National Security Podcast, Sources.

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1: For KANW News, I'm Gary Dahl. New Mexico Gas Company has expanded its energy efficiency programs, introducing higher rebates, enhanced customer service, and updated application tools designed to help residential, business, and agricultural customers reduce energy use and lower utility costs. Among the changes announced by the utility are increased rebates for eligible high-efficiency water heaters, furnaces, and boilers. The company also said it has broadened its energy efficiency services for commercial and agricultural customers, offering additional opportunities for businesses and farms to improve efficiency and reduce operating expenses. 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A land dispute has left property owners without a main road in and out of their neighborhood. The Laguna Pueblo closed that road, saying it's under their tribal jurisdiction. Bernalillo County is now trying to resolve the issue. It's a road on the outskirts of Bernalillo County with a long history. County Road 36, now known as Abrams Drive, used to be a route for residents of the Rio Puerco Estates to access the I-40 frontage road easily. But today, it's blocked off. Over the 4th of July weekend, a sign was put up and a gate was locked by the Pueblo of Laguna, warning drivers that if they try to drive through the gate, they're technically trespassing on Pueblo land. That's really scary because we have families back here. People need to get out to work, they need to buy food, and there are children that need to go to school or perhaps need medical attention, said Michelle Danielle, a property owner along Abrams Drive. The Laguna Pueblo has owned a stretch of that road for nearly 20 years. The Pueblo has allowed property owners to use the road, but tribal officials said they've seen a lot of issues lately at the gas station near the road's entrance. So you'll see semi-trucks coming through here, entertainment, people coming home onto the Pueblo land to ATV and have, you know, joyrides and do whatever they're doing. So vagrancy has been an issue, shoplifting has been an issue, stealing of gas has been an issue, and other crimes, said Tammy Lambert, Government Affairs Director for the Pueblo of Laguna. Residents said they have to drive along rugged, long back roads to get home. Laguna Pueblo said they gave the county a 90-day notice and will allow residents to pass through for emergencies only. The property owners blamed Bernalillo County, saying county leaders should have resolved this issue years ago. We believe the county is mostly at fault because they allowed the Pueblo to put a county road into Indian Trust land, said Danielle. Bernalillo County Public Works said they're looking for a resolution. The public safety leaders of both governments have worked out a process to deal with the emergent issues, and Bernalillo County is currently working on alternative routes as we speak, said Elias Archuleta, deputy county manager for Public Works for Bernalillo County. But property owners said they need a fix sooner rather than later. The landowners are the innocent party. We're taking the brunt of everything while they say they're going to figure it out, said Danielle. For KANW News, I'm Gary Dahl.
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1: Just about to hit 10 minutes before 4 o'clock on this Thursday afternoon. Thanks so much for tuning in to All Things Considered. We are at 94 degrees in the metro right now. No precipitation for at least an hour and a half or so. Under a heat advisory, though. Santa Fe, you're at 89. Says rain's going to start there in about 8, 10 minutes. 89 as well in Taos, rain starting there in 8 minutes. Good, we need it. Las Vegas, rain starting in about 15 minutes, but stay alert in the burn scar areas. You're at 81. 98 in Clovis, no precipitation. Really expected there right now. And rain starting in about 30 minutes in Gallup. You're at 91 degrees. Farmington, heat advisory. And Socorro, you have a heat advisory. You're going to hit 100 again today. You're at 99 right now. Stay cool, everybody.
0: This is All Things Considered from NPR News. I'm Mary Louise Kelly.
2: And I'm Scott Detrow. It is time now for our science news roundup from Shortwave, NPR's science podcast. I am joined by the show's host, Regina Barber, and Nate Rott. Hey to both of you.
5: Hey.
6: Hello.
2: Nate, this is the first time I've introduced you that way. That's exciting.
6: Yeah, man. It's going to be fun doing it till the end of October.
2: All right. So, as always, Regina, you know how it works.
0: I do.
2: You have brought us three science stories that caught your attention recently. I assume at least one is about space. Tell me what they are.
0: There is one about mm-hmm. space. But the first story is about how many different types of insects there are on the planet. And spoiler alert, it may be way more than you thought.
2: Ooh, okay.
6: Our second story is about space, Scott, and it looks at quasars, which are these super bright lights from ancient galaxies that can tell us more about the formation of the universe. Mm.
0: And the final study looks at the unfortunate eating habits of California wolves.
2: Let's start with the insects, the many, many, many insects.
6: Yes, bugs. So this study starts in a protected area in Costa Rica, and it looks at a very specific subset of insects called parasitoid wasps.
7: And they're really diverse. There are these like tiny wasps, like really, really tiny.
0: Like millimeters tiny, says Melissa Guzman, an entomologist at Cornell University.
6: And these itty-bitty wasps are called parasitoids because they lay their eggs in or on other species, like caterpillars.
2: Can I say something? I saw a wasp do this to a cicada in my backyard, and it was horrifying.
6: What?
2: It was like alien in real life.
0: Oh,
2: it was,
0: my gosh.
2: It blew my mind.
6: Life finds a way.
0: But don't worry. These are not hatching out of human chests.
2: Good.
0: It's going to be okay.
2: Okay.
6: Yeah, for now. But because these wasps are so small, it's like really hard to tell one species from another. So the scientists looked at a specific sequence of DNA from these wasps, and using that and some fancy modeling, they estimated there are 3,400 different species of one subfamily of parasitoid wasps in this one nature reserve.
2: What?
6: A lot.
0: Yes, a lot. But scientists wanted to take it a step further to get a sense of how many types of all insects there were in the reserve in Costa Rica. So they used that modeling and a larger sample of insects to get a number.
6: And then they used that number to try to solve this big scientific mystery, Scott.
2: I love myself a good big scientific mystery. Which one was this?
0: So scientists wanted to know how many species of insects existed on the entire planet. And the best estimate to this point, based on studies of beetles, is that there are roughly 6 million.
6: And for perspective, Scott, even the most generous estimates of how many bird species there are on the planet suggest only about 20,000.
2: Okay, so it's more than 6 million, I'm assuming, is where this is heading.
6: Yes. So this new study published in the Proceedings of the National Academy of Sciences suggests that 6 million number, you are right, Scott, is a huge undercount.
2: How many insect species are there on Earth?
0: Yeah, between 14 and 20 million at minimum. So up to three times as many species as previously believed. Here's Melissa again.
7: There's so much that we don't know, right? And I think it's humbling just to get a sense of how much we have yet to discover.
2: That's wild. Like, but what do you do next? Do you have like an insect census? How do you try and verify this in any way?
6: I mean, yes, there's like a lot of uncertainty with this kind of modeling. And, you know, we've only taxonomically described about 1 million insects so far. So, you know, do the math. It would take a lot of work.
2: Okay. Next topic, quasars. Fun word to say, cool thing. Remind us what they are.
5: Yeah, so they are blazing bright centers of galaxies, and at the center of that is a supermassive black hole, millions of billions of times the mass of our sun. And dust and gas is spiraling into that black hole. It heats up and it starts to glow. So when astronomers see these quasars, the light that they see is...
8: a supermassive black hole caught in the act of... feeding.
2: What an amazing thing to think about.
5: Yeah, so that's Daming Yang. He's the first author of the study out this week in the Journal Astronomy and Astrophysics, which reports the discovery of 31 quasars. And these are among the oldest quasars ever found. And before this study, astronomers only knew a handful of quasars this old.
6: Yeah, and Scott, something that's kind of cool about this is that these were all found with a space telescope that not a lot of people know exist. It's called Euclid. The European Space Agency launched it in 2023. And although it isn't as powerful as the Hubble Space Telescope or James Webb, it was designed to scan large swaths of the sky, which makes it really awesome at finding rare objects.
2: I mean, this is a cool thing to think about and envision, but I assume astronomers need a little more than this is cool for doing this work. Like, what is the practical value of spending time trying to ID these?
5: Yeah, so these quasars are from, like, soon after the Big Bang. They're much bigger and brighter than astronomers would expect them to be that early in the universe. So Daming says there's a lot of questions about how they got so big so fast.
8: Like, what are they grown from? How did they grow? Like, these questions, by only collecting more of these quasars, we can answer this.
6: And these ancient quasars might tell scientists more of the era when stars were born from the primordial hot goo that occurred after the Big Bang.
2: We will save the primordial hot goo for another day.
5: Yes.
2: And let's move on to topic three, wolves.
6: Yes, an animal that is often controversial wherever it is cohabitating with people, you know, whether that's in the Western U.S. where I am, the Midwest or Europe, you name it.
5: Yeah, and a new study out this week in the journal PLOS ONE is not going to soothe any of that hate some people feel about this predator.
2: Why is that?
6: So this study focuses specifically on wolves in California, which have migrated here from Oregon. And it looks at the impact they're having on cattle and, consequentially, people, ranchers.
5: Yeah, and researchers at UC Davis did a DNA analysis of the scat, you know, their poop, from two wolf packs in 2022 and 2023 to see what they were eating.
6: In both years, Scott, they found that the primary food source for these packs was cattle.
2: I mean, I guess my reaction, I'm not super surprised by that, right? Because that's the particular reason that ranchers have such strong feelings about wolves. Like, what am I missing?
5: That's reasonable to think, but it's uncommon for livestock to be the primary food for these wolves. So Tina Saitone, the study's lead author, says in most states, wolves predominantly eat wild game.
9: But when wolves come to a human-dominated landscape like California with very little prey, you're going to see a very different composition of prey.
6: So in other words, you know, California doesn't have big populations of elk like Montana or Wyoming. We don't have as many deer as there are in the Midwest or the Northwest.
2: So the wolves just don't have a choice then. Is that it?
5: Yeah, that's right. So Neil Carter, who studies wolves at the University of Michigan, says this study, which he wasn't involved with, underscores how complicated it is for carnivores to come back to places that have fundamentally changed.
10: If you want to have these animals on the landscape, you know, you have to start kind of building back the full ecosystem.
6: Which in California would mean boosting mule deer populations, which are currently declining because of habitat loss, boosting other game species like elk that the wolves can eat. And look, that's not something that could happen overnight, but I think this study does give the people that manage wildlife and want to see fewer conflicts between wolves and humans something to think about and to aim for.
2: Nate Rott and Regina Barber from NPR's science podcast, Shortwave. Thanks as always.
5: Thank you.
6: Yeah, thank you.

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1: For KANW News, I'm Gary Dahl. 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The company also said it has broadened its energy efficiency services for commercial and agricultural customers, offering additional opportunities for businesses and farms to improve efficiency and reduce operating expenses. 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A land dispute has left property owners without a main road in and out of their neighborhood. The Laguna Pueblo closed that road, saying it's under their tribal jurisdiction. Bernalillo County is now trying to resolve the issue. It's a road on the outskirts of Bernalillo County with a long history. County Road 36, now known as Abrams Drive, used to be a route for residents of the Rio Puerco Estates to access the I-40 frontage road easily. But today, it's blocked off. Over the 4th of July weekend, a sign was put up and a gate was locked by the Pueblo of Laguna, warning drivers that if they try to drive through the gate, they're technically trespassing on Pueblo land. That's really scary because we have families back here. People need to get out to work, they need to buy food, and there are children that need to go to school or perhaps need medical attention, said Michelle Danielle, a property owner along Abrams Drive. The Laguna Pueblo has owned a stretch of that road for nearly 20 years. The Pueblo has allowed property owners to use the road, but tribal officials said they've seen a lot of issues lately at the gas station near the road's entrance. So you'll see semi-trucks coming through here, entertainment, people coming home onto the Pueblo land to ATV and have, you know, joyrides and do whatever they're doing. So vagrancy has been an issue. Shoplifting has been an issue. Stealing of gas has been an issue. And other crimes, said Tammy Lambert, Government Affairs Director for the Pueblo of Laguna. Residents said they have to drive along rugged, long back roads to get home. Laguna Pueblo said they gave the county a 90-day notice and will allow residents to pass through for emergencies only. The property owners blamed Bernalillo County, saying county leaders should have resolved this issue years ago. We believe the county is mostly at fault because they allowed the Pueblo to put a county road into Indian Trust land, said Danielle. Bernalillo County Public Works said they're looking for a resolution. The public safety leaders of both governments have worked out a process to deal with the emergent issues, and Bernalillo County is currently working on alternative routes as we speak, said Elias Archuleta, Deputy County Manager for Public Works for Bernalillo County. But property owners said they need a fix sooner rather than later. The landowners are the innocent party. We're taking the brunt of everything while they say they're going to figure it out, said Danielle. For KANW News, I'm Gary Dahl.
2: For the Mountain West News Bureau,
3: the court ruled 6-3 against two transgender athletes, including a Boise State University runner who challenged Idaho's ban, saying it violated the Equal Protection Clause and the 14th Amendment. Idaho Representative Barbara Ehart sponsored the law and said she was grateful for the decision.
4: This case really truly was about fairness.
3: She says she would support trans athletes coming up with their own games.
4: You know, just like with the Special Olympics, it's actually going to be something that needs to help come from them.
3: Al Castillo is from Lambda Legal, the firm representing the plaintiff in a similar case in West Virginia. He calls the ruling disappointing.
5: Trans students are excluded in certain areas of life And in other places, they enjoyed the full participation of being alongside their peers and not being targeted for who they are.
3: In a statement, Idaho Governor Brad Little called the ruling a historic moment and lauded the state for being the first to ban trans athletes in women's sports. Julie Duguetta, Boise State Public Radio News.
1: Making our way up to 10 minutes before 5 o'clock and Marketplace. Don't miss Ty Rizdahl and Company, always a great program. As far as traffic is concerned, not a lot has changed. It's still very busy on the I-25 southbound corridor, construction corridor. Now, I am seeing a new crash that just popped up. That's on Jefferson, right at the east side frontage roads at I-25. So I don't think that's causing it, but just be aware if you're in that area. And I-40, for the most part, looking good until you get to the big I. So, that said, we have also hit 98 degrees and there's a heat advisory. So if you work outside, get in the shade, take enough water breaks and stuff like that, it's going to be 100 tomorrow. 100 degrees tomorrow. Stay cool.
0: It's All Things Considered from NPR News. I'm Mary Louise Kelly.
6: And I'm Scott Detrow. Researchers have developed a new kind of robot, one that flies through the air, swims through the water, and transitions between the two realms. Such a robot may one day be used to monitor our coastlines. NPR's Ari Daniel visited the lab where one of the inventors works.
7: Hi.
8: Good to be here.
7: Raphael Zuffre ushers me into his lab at MIT. A giant tank is filled with bright turquoise water. There are small flying robots perched everywhere I look. One's flapping its wings. These devices are inspired by diving seabirds like the Atlantic puffin, which uses its wings to both fly and swim.
8: These puffins solve this really challenging task of moving in air, in water, despite the huge difference in density.
7: Zuffre, who's a mechanical engineer, wanted to see if he could build a bird-sized robot that could also move through both mediums and between them. No one had ever done that before.
8: Thinking of a wing that could operate in both those fluids somewhat efficiently seems implausible, right?
7: Zuffre and his colleagues based the robot's overall body plan on a diving bird, but made a couple key departures, including no legs.
8: Instead, we thought, can we go from the water straight to the air, simply with the wings themselves?
7: Is this the robot here?
8: Yeah. So this is the design that we came up with.
7: It's really elegant. The central body, which houses the motor, battery, and electronics, is completely open. I see the guts of this thing. Mm-hmm.
8: So water floods the whole system here. You have to waterproof individually every single component.
7: The wings are made from a translucent nylon fabric, reinforced with carbon fiber struts. The wingspan's not quite 3 feet, tip to tip. It's got a tail to help it fly, and the whole package weighs about half a pound. On a slightly different model, Zuffre shows me how crisply and quickly the wings can flap.
9: You really got to hold on to that.
8: Yeah. No, you can really feel the forces.
7: The robot flaps 5 to 6 times a second to maintain flight, but to leave the water and enter the air, it's got to move its wings 10 times a second.
8: We need to reach the highest speed possible as we approach the water surface, and then we need to lift the robot out. And there, we require a huge amount of thrust.
7: A lot of power. So much power that most diving birds are unable to generate it, which is why they take off by using their legs to run along the water's surface. Zuffre calls up a video he and his colleagues filmed at Lake Geneva in Switzerland. There's a ripple at the surface. Then the robot bursts out of the water and into the air in less than a second. It sounds like, honestly, a lot like a bird taking flight. The research describing the engineering of the robot is published in the journal Science.
10: This is a beautiful robot. It is light and powerful and a monumental step in the performance at both swimming, flying, and transitioning between the two.
7: Glenna Clifton is an animal movement biologist at the University of Portland in Oregon who wasn't involved in the research. Clifton says the robot shows what makes the flight biology of diving birds unique, and she's excited about possible applications, like observing the coastal ocean and monitoring something like a remote coral reef.
10: This robot could be deployed to fly efficiently towards where the coral reef is and then dive under the water to get a better view
7: These are the sorts of applications that Raphael Zuffre, back at MIT, plans to enable by equipping the robot with a handful of onboard sensors. He and his team are continuing to refine and improve their aerial aquatic robots, honed by experimentation, but still inspired by the natural world.
8: You see that it has already been done in biology, right? So that gives you hope as a robotics researcher. It tells you that it should be possible.
7: Ari Daniel, NPR News, Cambridge, Massachusetts.
0: Mountain bike enthusiasts in Vermont have been working for years on a multi-use trail that will run the entire length of the state, and they want to make sure it is accessible to everyone. Vermont Public's Nina Keck reports.
9: Louis Arevalo zooms up and around a woodsy single-track mountain bike trail in Randolph, Vermont. Azul, his service dog, sprints alongside. Arevalo pedals with his hands. He rides an electric, recumbent-style three-wheeler that sits low to the ground. He was paralyzed in a skiing accident 6 years ago.
11: Once you realize what these bikes are capable, or this equipment actually opens up, it kind of like blows your mind.
9: Being able to get back on the trails, he says, has been a game changer.
11: There's a reason we live in the Green Mountain State, right? It's because we like to get outside and all of it, you know, seeing the squirrels, the chipmunks, the beavers, whatever, the birds, it's life.
9: But adaptive rigs like Arevalo's are wider and heavier than regular mountain bikes. And not all trails, including this one, are user-friendly. For instance, the adaptive bike Nick Bennett's riding on gets hung up on several tight turns.
12: Nope. Not happening.
9: Bennett is executive director of the Vermont Mountain Bike Association, one of the groups working to create the future statewide Velomont Trail. He's doing formal test rides like this with Arevalo and others to see how they can make things better for adaptive riders, because many of the trails the Velomont is connecting to were built years ago.
12: All it really takes, honestly, is just scalloping out or removing a little bit of material on the outside of that corner, and that'll allow adaptive bikes to make that corner without really affecting the trail or changing the way it rides.
9: Contractors are also modifying overnight huts and hostels along the way to make overnight stays easier as well.
13: Yeah, so we're walking up to the Chittenbrook campground here, and then there's a ramp that kind of goes down to the hut.
9: Velomont Trail Director Angus McCusker says the Chittendenbrook hut sleeps 10 and feels remote, but you can drive to it. The parking lot has been made wider. Ramps have been added, and there's a new locked shed to store off-road wheelchairs bikers can use so they don't have to travel with their own.
13: So if you're an adaptive rider, you can imagine rolling right up here, then you can transfer to your chair that's available here and then roll down the ramp and go down to the fireplace, over to the privy, make your meal, all kinds of things you need to do.
9: Louis Arevalo stayed at the hut last summer with other adaptive riders. He says it was the first time he'd been camping since his accident.
11: You've got a babbling brook right there, and it was really refreshing to have easy access to a beautifully built hut that was easy to navigate, and then have these world-class trails right out the door. And then with the idea of the Velomont Trail, like realizing like, oh, I can actually plan like a hut-to-hut trip, you know, have these adventures with, you know, so many other people.
9: Jeff Alexander is counting on it. He works for a nonprofit that helps people with disabilities access outdoor recreation. He says an economic impact study they commissioned estimates their work with disabled people brought in more than $10 million last year.
14: So the adaptive community has money. They travel. They want to travel. They want to play with everybody.
9: He says we just need to level the playing field so that everyone can play together. For NPR News, I'm Nina Keck in Chittenden, Vermont.

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1: For KANW News, I'm Gary Dahl. They've fought to be recognized for years, and now a year after the feds agreed to compensate New Mexico's downwinders for radiation exposure, there's a new fight to get that money out the door. The state has a newer campaign to help New Mexicans exposed to Trinity Bomb site radiation receive $100,000 per person to make those claims. Advocates say people need the right documentation. Sparked by heartbreak and loss, Tina Cordova says the fight to be seen started more than two decades ago. When we first started doing this work, nobody wanted to hear the story. Nobody believed the story. Nobody understood the story, said Tina Cordova, co-founder of the Tularosa Basin Downwinders. Cordova has advocated for those exposed to atomic bomb radiation to be added to RECA, the Radiation Exposure Compensation Act. I'm Gary Dahl.
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4: And I'm Scott Detrow. Mary Louise, quick question. How many different insect species do you think there are on Earth?
3: I try not to think about this during mosquito season.
4: Whatever your number, you're thinking it's so much more.
5: There's so much that we don't know, right? And I think it's humbling just to get a sense of how much we have yet to discover.
3: First, the news.
6: Live from NPR News in Culver City, California, I'm Duane Brown. Following days of intense pressure from Maine and National Democratic leaders, Graham Plattner ended his Senate campaign last night after denying recent accusations that he raped a former romantic partner 5 years ago. Democrats are now looking for a replacement, but as Maine Public's Kevin Miller tells us, questions remain over how Plattner was vetted in the first place.
7: It wasn't even a trickle. It was a steady, flow of controversies that kept coming out over and over again. I should say that he was definitely not the party's nominee. Mm-hmm. Yeah, this was not the state party that chose him. This was not the national party that chose him. This was kind of the grassroots, the populist Bernie Sanders style campaign. And those are the folks that put him forward. So there is some questions about why there wasn't more digging into his background.
6: That's Maine Public's Kevin Miller. Democrats are trying to unseat Republican incumbent Susan Collins in November. In a few weeks, Britain will get its seventh prime minister in 10 years. Former Manchester mayor Andy Burnham threw his hat into the ring to lead the ruling Labour Party. As NPR's Fatima El-Kassab reports, so far he has no challengers.
8: The popular former mayor of Manchester, nicknamed the King of the North, confirmed he has submitted his nomination to lead the UK's governing Labour Party and become the next Prime Minister, writing on social media that it's all starting to feel very real. Burnham now looks all but set to reside in 10 Downing Street in less than 2 weeks, replacing Keir Starmer, who resigned last month amid historically low poll ratings. Fatima Al-Kassab, NPR News.
6: Well, stocks finished higher on Wall Street today. Crude oil prices eased a bit, but worries persist that a return to warring with Iran will block oil tankers in the Strait of Hormuz. This is NPR News. Bonnie Tyler, the British musician behind bombastic 80s hits, including Total Eclipse of the Heart, has died at the age of 75 following an illness. NPR's Isabella Gomez Sarmiento has this remembrance.
9: Bonnie Tyler had a penchant for songs that feel larger than life. Her musical signature, heartrending, over-the-top belting that pushed her gravelly voice to its limit, often captured the soaring drama of anything she sang about, whether it was a crushing heartbreak or her undying faith in love. Tyler's career spans more than 50 years, but the excess and anguish of her 1980s collaborations with producer Jim Steinman came to define the maximalist pop rock of the decade. Isabella Gomez Sarmiento, NPR News.
6: A sweltering heat wave failed to dampen the most anticipated day of Paris Couture Week, where made-to-measure clothing can cost as much as a house. The stakes are higher than usual this year as luxury is trying to make a comeback. The four-day show is the industry's loudest ad, if you would, for perfumes, handbags, and designer clothing, as major fashion houses like Dior and Chanel are betting on new designers to give the industry a much-needed boost. This is NPR.
1: It's now 5:34 on this Thursday afternoon. Tomorrow, the end of a work week, yippee-ki-yay, but we're going to hit 100 degrees, so be prepared for that. Traffic has been an interesting thing today. There's no crashes on I-25, but it's solid red from like Jefferson all the way back to Paseo now. No crashes, so I don't know if it's just volume, or usually the Department of Transportation notifies us if they're doing anything different in that area. I don't see anything, so just be patient. It's also pretty busy north and southbound through the Big I. I-40 looking pretty darn good right now. 98 degrees right now in Albuquerque, 86 in Santa Fe, 89 in Taos, and you're 84 in Las Vegas. Take care of each other out there. Stay cool.
0: It's All Things Considered from NPR News. I'm Scott Detrow.
3: And I'm Mary Louise Kelly. Wars in Ukraine and Iran dominated the agenda as President Trump met with NATO allies this week in Turkey. And there were important developments on both fronts, even if there weren't any dramatic breakthroughs. So what did we learn this week about where either conflict is headed? I discussed that with NPR Pentagon correspondent Tom Bowman and our new Istanbul correspondent Hadil Alshalchi. We were speaking on NPR's National Security Podcast, Sources and Methods. Tom, let's go to Ukraine. There were some developments, including a big one, the U.S. saying Ukraine will be allowed to manufacture Patriot air defense systems. That's a big deal.
10: It's a huge deal. Ukraine's been pushing for this for quite some time. They want a license to build Patriot missiles, the air defense missiles, the best in the world, in their country. Right now, only Germany and Japan have those licenses to build.
3: Okay. And they want these so they can shoot down incoming Russian missiles.
10: Right. As we've known for the past several weeks, in particular, Russia has used ballistic missiles to really hammer Kyiv. It's been awful. So it is key that they get these Patriot missiles, right? But again, it's not going to happen anytime soon. The missiles are made by Raytheon. They make about 600 per year now. The hope is they can ramp up to 2,000 in a couple, 2 or 3 years, right? So Ukraine can build a factory in its country, but the supply chain already is in rough shape now. It's stretched, right?
3: Okay, so Iran, which again, this was a summit about European alliances, but Iran has this habit of reestablishing itself with the war at the top of the agenda. Hadil, where are we? We're back to shooting at each other, the U.S. and Iran. What happened?
11: Right. So on Wednesday, U.S. CENTCOM announced that it had started to strike. It struck some Iranian naval installations, radar, small ships. And it says it was in retaliation for Iran attacking some ships that were trying to get through the Strait of Hormuz. And then Iran retaliated again, and targeted U.S. military bases yesterday and today in Kuwait, in Bahrain, and the Jordanian army also said that it had intercepted missiles in its airspace, or it was on its way to Jordanian territory. Mm-hmm. Like, some people would say that we couldn't even call it a ceasefire even back in April when it started, because these flare-ups have been happening ever since the ceasefire started. You know, some people would ask, like, is it over? Yes. Because Trump said that it was over during the NATO summit. But
3: he also said negotiations will continue, talks will continue.
11: Exactly.
3: He says the blockade may come back, but right. On the other hand, we're not back to all-out war.
11: And he also, in the press conference yesterday, he was asked, is this the beginning of the war again? Is this restarting the war? And he said, no, this is just, we're just meeting force with force.
10: The real problem here is this. We talked about this before. It's the Strait of Hormuz. It's not really closed, but it's not really open. So as a result of that, price of oil has gone up, and consequently gas prices will go up. That is the essential problem here. the U.S. cannot open the Strait of Hormuz unless they were to completely take it over with dozens of warships and aircraft. And he's complained about Europe isn't helping out here. He complained about that at the summit. I do know that the EU foreign ministers are going to meet with some of the Gulf countries and talk about how do we deal with the Strait of Hormuz? What more can we do?
3: All of this makes me wonder, it's the question I keep asking, but who has the president's ear during this phase? Do we know how decisions about military strikes are being made?
10: I'm told he listens a lot to General Kane, Dan Kane, Raisin Kane, as Trump likes to call him,
3: the Chairman of the Joint Chiefs of Staff.
10: Yeah. He's very calm and measured. I don't think he listens to Hegseth as much because he doesn't have a lot of experience.
3: Sorry to jump in. Isn't General Kane's job, though, to advise on here are the options, sir? He's not advising on here's the best policy. Here's what I think we should do.
10: Well, here's the thing. A chairman of the Joint Chiefs or any senior military officer is going to say, sir, here are the options, the pros and cons. One of the things I'm hearing from people that know Kane is that he isn't forceful enough in basically saying, this is my best recommendation for you to do. He basically offers the menu, but not really pressing as previous chairman of the Joint Chiefs. Look at a Colin Powell or a Mark Milley. He's a little more reticent, I think, not forceful in offering his best military advice to the president. Clearly, Marco Rubio is someone he's listening to because he's Secretary of State and National Security Advisor. I think he listens to some members of Congress, but they're in a tough spot now. It's unlikely you go back to a full-scale war, right? What did that achieve? I think we're going to see this low-level skirmishing going back and forth for weeks, if not months, until they reach out to Iran and say, let's make a deal. And what Iran wants is to basically charge a toll or insurance fees or service fees to go through the Strait of Hormuz. When the smoke clears here, that may be the way out of this.
3: One more to you, Hadil. Trump's latest round of complaints against NATO has been, hey, y'all didn't step up and help us with the Iran war. You haven't stepped up. Please come help us keep open the Strait of Hormuz and keep the Strait of Hormuz open. Any change on that this week? Did you see any sign that NATO allies are more inclined to get involved in a war that America started?
11: Not that I heard of. Not from the Europeans, at least, or Canada. What I did hear that was interesting was that President Erdogan said that he was ready to start helping with the Strait of Hormuz. He said that he would be willing to start demining it so that ships can move through it better. I found that quite interesting because, again, he's trying to get into Trump's good books. He wants to, wants to further his defense ambitions, and he wants to impress Trump. And so he's telling him, I care about the stuff that you care, and I'll help you with the Strait of Hormuz if you want me to.
3: That was NPR's Hadil Alshalchi and Tom Bowman speaking on our national security podcast, Sources and Methods. You can listen wherever you get your podcasts.
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12: That striking upright bass filled a small dorm-like room in the Jewish Food Co-op on the Upper West Side. Brown wooden bookcases lined the back wall. The smell of wax from melted Hanukkah candles wafts near the radiator. Sally Kay, a senior at Barnard College, was among the 20 students crammed in that room for a Yiddish zingerei, or singing circle. For Kay and for many young Jews, her culture and identity are important, but she's been struggling with both recently.
13: It's hard to be a lot of the times in like synagogue spaces and like kind of traditional religious spaces that have been so like focused on supporting Israel no matter what.
12: There's tension in Jewish communities across the country right now, with some questioning their support for Israel. Divisions lie along political, ethnic, and generational lines. A Pew Research survey found that even prior to the October 7th Hamas attack, Jewish Americans ages 50 and older, especially those who are religious, are much more, quote, emotionally attached to Israel than younger Jewish Americans.
14: I've definitely talked to quite a few people that just kind of just stopped engaging with their Judaism because they didn't know where to go.
12: That's Lindsay Bloom, a senior from Mount Holyoke College in Massachusetts.
14: Like, that was, I guess, the case for me. And then I got into Yiddish and I was like, oh, this is actually a lot better. Like, I actually align with this a lot more.
12: Bloom grew up going to Hebrew school and attending synagogue with an Israeli flag hanging near the front of the sanctuary. She says she didn't know there were other ways to engage with Jewish culture until she learned about Yiddish, a language derived from around the 10th century in modern-day Germany. And Bloom isn't alone. There's been a spike of interest in Yiddish, with the language app Duolingo reporting that roughly 296,000 people around the world are studying it on the app as of this year. 60% are under 25 years old. Mindel Cohen, the academic director of the Yiddish Book Center in Amherst, Massachusetts, says the young people she teaches are engaging with the culture by
15: performing new plays, creating new music that's inspired by Yiddish music, you know, of the early 20th century, translating Yiddish literature so that people can read the stories and poetry even if they don't learn Yiddish.
12: Cohen says her students are interested in learning about how Yiddish speakers expressed their creativity in the past. Then, she says, the students recreate it in their own way.
15: By taking the time to learn about the past and learn about this culture, we can be inspired to continue things and make new things and make versions that feel relevant today. And that feels very special to see happen.
12: Francesca Rubinson is with the Workers' Circle, a Jewish social justice organization in New York City. She works with young Jewish college students and helps them plan Yiddish cultural events on their campus. The events range from playing Yiddish music and talking about its cultural significance to
16: actions with local immigrant justice organizations as part of their kind of ambassador events that they plan. They've done letter writing campaigns for local tenant rights organizations. And they've also continued to bring special speakers and Yiddish teachers to campus.
12: Lindsay Bloom from Mount Holyoke College is a part of the Workers' Circle College Ambassador Program. And she's in a Yiddish singing duo called Haverta. That's Haverta's performance of Chapel Roan's The Subway in Yiddish. There's something about Yiddish, Bloom says, that inspires her creatively.
14: Playing with the language and playing with the art and making new things. And I really, really like it. I like making new things, new Yiddish things.
12: Bloom says not only is she able to express herself in her culture and religion, but now she's able to find a community that understands her. For NPR News, I'm Nirvani Williams in Springfield, Massachusetts.
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1: For KANW News, I'm Gary Dahl. The New Mexico Healthcare Authority extended the deadline for certain Supplemental Nutrition Assistance Program recipients who were affected by the Macaulay Springs fire to request replacement benefits for food that was lost during the wildfire. Eligible households now have until Tuesday, July 14th, 2026, to apply for replacement benefits. The extension applies to approximately 101 SNAP households that were evacuated because of the fire and live in Sandoval County zip codes 87025 or 87044. The replacement benefits are intended to help families recover the value of food purchased with SNAP that was lost because of the wildfire or related evacuation. To qualify, households must have been evacuated due to the Macaulay Springs fire, reside in one of the eligible Sandoval County zip codes, and have lost SNAP purchased food between June 24th and July 14th, 2026. Applicants are required to complete and sign a replacement request, although those applying by phone may provide a telephonic signature as well. Replacement benefits may cover the value of food lost up to the household's monthly SNAP benefits amount. Eligible residents are encouraged to contact the New Mexico Health Care Authority by calling 1-800-283-4465. And Bernalillo County removed thousands of illegally dumped tires from two sites in the Pajarito Mesa area on Albuquerque's west side as part of an effort to reduce environmental hazards and improve public safety. County officials announced the cleanup this week, saying the solid waste team collected, 2,772 tires from the two illegal dumping stations. The project was funded through a grant provided by the New Mexico Environment Department. According to the county, removing the discarded tires helps reduce wildfire risks, eliminates potential mosquito breeding grounds, prevents pollution, and protects nearby waterways from environmental contamination. New Mexico Gas Company has expanded its energy efficiency programs, introducing higher rebates, enhanced customer service, and updated application tools designed to help residential, business, and agricultural customers reduce energy use and lower utility costs. Among the changes announced by the utility are increased rebates for eligible high-efficiency water heaters, furnaces, and boilers. The company also said it has broadened its energy efficiency services for commercial and agricultural customers, offering additional opportunities for businesses and farms to improve efficiency and reduce operating expenses. For KANW News, your NPR station, I'm Gary Dahl.
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3: On a Thursday, it's All Things Considered from NPR News. I'm Mary Louise Kelly.
0: And I'm Scott Detrow. When it comes to Xbox, Microsoft is doing a hard reset. This week, the company began reducing its gaming division by 3,200 jobs. Microsoft calls it the most significant restructuring in Xbox history. From member station KUOW, Monica Nicholsberg has been speaking with workers who feel like the gaming industry has become an impossible gauntlet.
18: Autumn Mitchell has been an avid gamer since she was 5.
19: I was gifted a Super Nintendo, and I played Donkey Kong Country, and I was absolutely obsessed.
18: Then in 2021, she landed her dream job. Microsoft subsidiary ZeniMax would pay her to test video games.
19: The people, the industry, the work itself is really dynamic and challenging and just really fulfilling stuff.
18: But on Monday, that dream came to an end. Mitchell was one of thousands Microsoft laid off as part of a big reboot of its gaming division.
19: I would say it's like having the wind knocked out of you and you never really get your breath back.
18: Mitchell isn't optimistic she'll find another job in gaming. The industry has always had boom and bust cycles. Studios staff up to build a new game, but then there can be a long lag time until the next one. Often, there's not enough money to bridge the gap. But experts say this moment is different. Gaming companies are fighting social media, AI, and so many other things for people's attention. Gil Luria is head of technology research at the investment bank brokerage D.A. Davidson.
20: The more our time gets divided up, the less time we have to spend on gaming, and therefore the less money we're inclined to spend on gaming.
18: Microsoft says the number of game players and playing hours are down. Xbox has been spending billions on studio acquisitions, and some of those were flops. In a memo to employees, Microsoft said the business has become unhealthy, with profit margins 3 to 10 times lower than competitors. I asked Microsoft President Brad Smith about the prospect of layoffs in an interview last week, and he said, even though these decisions aren't easy,
21: you do have to remain healthy in order to be successful, even to just stick around from decade to decade to decade.
18: If the gaming industry was facing an uphill fight before, soaring hardware costs have turned it into an epic battle.
22: The current layoffs are an unfortunate mix of both internal inefficiencies and this apocalyptic degree of hardware prices going up because of the AI frenzy.
18: Joost van Drunen teaches the business of video games at New York University. He says a combination of tariffs, increased fuel prices, and, most importantly, surging demand for chips is eating into Xbox's margins.
22: And that's, you know, a scenario in which the easiest answer is to just cut jobs, as unfortunate as that is for everybody involved.
18: But some say turning things around will require listening to the people making these games, not firing them. Christopher Hayes has been working on games like Doom and Rage for id Software for 16 years. It was acquired by Xbox in 2021. He hasn't been laid off yet, though he worries he could be. He thinks the problem is comparing Xbox with higher margin parts of Microsoft's business, like software and AI.
2: Gaming makes a lot of money.
18: But not AI money. Plus, he thinks Microsoft has invested in games and other projects that maybe they wouldn't have if they had listened more to their developers.
2: Most of the time, when there's a lot of money lost, it's people in power chasing a trend and then ignoring developers who actually know the industry, are gamers themselves, and know what people want.
18: He'd like to see Xbox spun out of Microsoft. And some gaming experts say that may ultimately be where all this is headed. For NPR News, I'm Monica Nicholsberg in Seattle.
0: And a note, Microsoft is a financial supporter of NPR.
3: The Federal Reserve cares a lot about inflation and about jobs. That is because Congress gave the Fed what's known as a dual mandate. But President Trump's new Fed chair, Kevin Warsh, is talking less about employment. The Indicator's Waylon Wong and Darian Woods explain why jobs and inflation are tricky to balance and what the new Fed chair could be signaling.
5: The Federal Reserve's current mission is kind of recent. It wasn't until the late 70s that Congress changed the Fed's mandate to be about price stability and maximum employment. Economists like Claudia Sahm have their own way of describing this concept. Claudia used to work at the Federal Reserve.
7: Maximum employment, broadly speaking, is the idea that everyone who wants a job has a job. It's like the sweet spot for the economy.
23: Maximum employment can't really be measured, and this goal poses a couple of different complications for the Fed. So the Fed has one main tool at its disposal, interest rates. Lowering rates makes it cheaper for people and businesses to borrow money, and then demand for stuff goes up.
7: If consumers are out buying and businesses are investing, well, they're going to need workers to make it happen. And so then that can kind of indirectly lead to more employment.
5: But what if there aren't enough workers to fill those jobs at current wages?
7: Then all of a sudden you can point a lot of demand into the economy, have labor shortages, and end up causing inflation and a lot of stress on businesses. It's a pretty blunt instrument.
23: And this bluntness of the instrument is the second complication for the Fed when it comes to promoting maximum employment. Raising or lowering interest rates can only do so much for a system as complex as the American labor market.
7: The labor market has had big structural inequities, discrimination, differences across workers. There's a lot of unequalness.
5: The Fed can't use interest rates to boost a specific group of workers. So that's a pretty big constraint on its ability to promote maximum employment.
23: In 2020, the Fed updated its language around its strategy. The bank described maximum employment as a, quote, broad-based and inclusive goal.
5: New Fed Chair Kevin Warsh has expressed skepticism around this phrasing.
23: Last month, during his first press conference, Warsh critiqued how some of his predecessors tackled the dual mandate.
24: I don't share the view that was expressed a few generations ago that you're going to have to decide whether you're willing to tolerate higher inflation to put more people at work.
5: Warsh said he believed low prices and strong employment could be mutually compatible, but he didn't say much more about jobs. And economist Claudia Sahm and other Fed watchers clocked some important changes in the Fed statement.
23: For starters, the statement was shorter. And while the statement did mention the Fed's dual mandate, it removed an explicit reference to maximum employment. Claudia says she doesn't like these changes.
7: There are these questions about, well, what would Warsh want the committee to do if the labor market did start to wobble? Would they come to the rescue? Would they stand firm on inflation? There's so many ways to think about and define maximum employment. We've never heard from Kevin Warsh how he thinks about it.
23: Claudia says that historically, when the two parts of the Fed's dual mandate have been in tension, the Fed will focus on the more urgent matter. And right now, inflation is the priority. Darian Woods,
5: Waylon Wong, NPR News.
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1: Just about 6 o'clock on this Thursday afternoon. Traffic overall been a pretty good day. No crashes except for one that I recall. And just got to have patience. And it was a hot one. We're probably about 97 right now. If you think this is something, wait till tomorrow. We're looking to hit 100 in the metro on Friday. A hot Friday ahead. If you have issues with heat, stay indoors.